0: Nation's birthday with the melting pot of American music. That's coming up today on The World. Live from NPR News in Washington, I'm Ryland Barton. The rush is on across Venezuela to identify loved ones before it's too late. With more than 2,600 people confirmed dead so far after the earthquakes last week, the country is overwhelmed with bodies that officials are struggling to collect, identify, and preserve. Many fear mass graves are coming as they search for the bodies of loved ones. Thousands are still missing. The heat wave engulfing much of the U.S. baked the Northeast today. It coincides with large events drawing huge crowds outdoors. Steve Kastenbaum has more from New York.
1: Power outages affected tens of thousands of people across the region thanks to stress placed on the grid from the demand for air conditioning. Mayor Zoran Mamdani said there's concern for the spectators coming out to different events over the weekend.
2: Make sure that you stay hydrated. Make sure that you're putting on sunscreen. Make sure that you're taking as many breaks as possible from being outside.
1: Despite the high heat, the annual hot dog eating contest will still take place at Nathan's in Coney Island on Saturday. Host George Shea said they'll be looking out for the safety of the thousands of people who'll be there under the midday sun.
3: We will have a team there to help anybody who gets too hot.
1: The temperature peaked at 100 degrees in Central Park during the afternoon and was as high as 107 in some surrounding areas. For NPR News, I'm Steve Kastenbaum in New York.
0: The Great American State Fair is taking place on the National Mall this week. It features booths touting the strengths of all 50 states, a Ferris wheel, and, as NPR's Frank Langfitt reports, a lot of Trump stuff.
4: There was a tent that promoted Trump investment accounts. In one pavilion, there was a Truth Social booth touting the First Amendment. And then on stage, when I was getting ready to leave one day, there was a Republican strategist hosting a podcast.
0: NPR's Frank Langfitt reporting. Pope Leo praised America's founding principles and its welcoming of immigrants during an awards ceremony today. Mayor Rindy with member station WHYY reports.
5: Pope Leo received the Liberty Medal from Philadelphia's National Constitution Center for his work defending religious liberty and freedom of conscience and expression. In a live speech from the Vatican, he said the principles of the Declaration of Independence had inspired people around the world.
6: It was the firm resolve to achieve the noble vision of the nation's founders that made America a byword for freedom. As the country opened its doors to successive waves of immigrants.
5: Leo is the first ever U.S.-born pope and is a graduate of Villanova University outside Philadelphia. For NPR News, I'm Mayor Rindy in Philadelphia.
0: It's official. Songwriter Taylor Swift and football star Travis Kelce tied the knot today. Signs outside Madison Square Garden are lit up with a lavender "Just TNT Married" message. Fans crowded around the stadium today amid speculation. According to the Associated Press, permits show the party will last until 4 a.m. It's a big night for Manhattan. There's a ball drop scheduled for midnight to celebrate the 4th of July. This is NPR News from Washington. Conservative politician Keiko Fujimori has won Peru's presidential runoff election. Concerns over surging crime dominated the election. Fujimori is the daughter of a disgraced former president. She ran for the presidency for the fourth time. She'll become Peru's ninth president in 10 years when she takes office later this month. The leading scorer for the U.S. men's national soccer team in this World Cup will have to sit out of the team's next match, but the team expects to have him back if the U.S. is able to advance to the quarterfinal. NPR's Becky Sullivan has the latest from Seattle.
7: For Folarin Balogun, the Wednesday round of 32 match against Bosnia-Herzegovina had all the highs and lows. A goal in the first half, his third of the World Cup. Then in the second half, the devastating red card for stepping on a defender's ankle. Speaking to reporters for the first time since then, Balogun said it was unintentional, and the fallout since then very emotional.
8: It's been a roller coaster, you know. I've been upset, I've been happy, you know. It's been surreal, to be honest.
7: Next Monday's round of 16 match against Belgium might be the biggest game in almost a quarter century for the U.S. men. A win would send them to the World Cup quarterfinals, and Balogun would be able to play in that game, the team says. Becky Sullivan, NPR News, Seattle.
0: A volunteer at Britain's National Archives discovered a rare early copy of the Declaration of Independence while cataloging 18th century documents. It's one of only 11 known copies of the Exeter printing, made just days after the original was signed in 1776. This version was captured from a ship under the direction of the Continental Congress. I'm Ryland Barton, and you're listening to NPR News from Washington.
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10: The award comes less than a week after Reeve was inducted into the Women's Basketball Hall of Fame in Knoxville.
9: Is NPR.
10: The honor comes just a day after being named a starter for the All-Star Game in late July. Miles was the second overall pick in the 2026 WNBA draft and leads all rookies in scoring with an average of 18.7 points per game. She ranks sixth in the league in efficiency and Annika Best.
11: This is The World. I'm Marco Werman. Thank you for coming along as we head into the 4th of July weekend. This year's Independence Day is a biggie, the semi-quincentennial, which is a fancy way of saying the United States as a country celebrates its 250th birthday tomorrow. Here on The World, we've been taking our own approach to marking that milestone by focusing on how America's been chasing democracy all that time, with the world watching our grand experiment play out. Today we celebrate by listening to the music from across the globe that's woven into the fabric of this country's story, starting with this tune. That version posted on YouTube by FifeGuy98. Actually, according to Smithsonian Magazine, Yankee Doodle was a song British troops used to mock the people fighting them, playing up this idea of unsophisticated colonial folk. But then the revolutionary soldiers sang it back to the British as a form of derision. Soldiers use a song for taunting across battle lines during the Civil War, too. And today, a song from the British Isles making fun of Americans is known by American kids all over the country. But it's not just Anglo-Saxon culture that infused musical influences here, shaping what we think of today as American music. Enslaved Africans came to the New World with only what they carried in their minds, like musical traditions connected to the places they'd been taken from. The Georgia Geechee Gullah Ring Shouters are performing here a call and response, also known as a ring shout. It's considered the oldest surviving African performance tradition in the U.S., and later sends tributaries into gospel and the blues.

The Ring Shout is actually a great place to pivot to our first story this hour about the nonstop musical boomerang between the African continent and the U.S., and two artists who know the great results that can emerge from sharing musical genres, David Byrne and Angélique Kidjo, he the founder of Talking Heads, she the powerful vocalist from Benin. In 2018, Kidjo released her own reworking of the Talking Heads' 1980 classic album, Remain in Light. There were political reasons that, as a young musician in Benin, she didn't know about the record when it was released. In a way, though, as Kidjo told me, she had already long been immersed in the sound and the vibe.

0: Did you have any idea in Benin in 1980 that there was a band called Talking Heads and they had this album?
1: No, I mean, it was not even played. I mean, from the moment the communist regime arrived, all music that was not propaganda music was banned. So I discovered the song Once in a Lifetime in Paris when I arrived there in 1983-84. Once in a Lifetime was, for me, I was not really fluent in English at that time, but it has a spirit of bringing me back home, basically, without me understanding and not knowing anything about it. But it makes me feel it was not rock and roll, pretty much. It was something that was more close to home than rock and roll was close to home.
0: If you want to hear rock and roll, you can, but rock and roll came from Africa. This tension came up the first time Angélique Kidjo heard that Talking Heads record in Paris at a party.
1: When I listened to it, I'm like, this is like African music. And of course, the stupid racist people, some of them that were at the party where I listened to it, said, they start laughing. They say, where do you come from? This is not nothing to do with Africa. This is rock and roll. And you guys in Africa, I don't know anything about it.
0: There were people at the party where you heard the song that said that?
1: Yeah. Yeah.
0: Wow.
1: And I said, okay. People are like, well, you African are not sophisticated enough to understand this kind of music. So just don't tell us that. I mean, okay.
0: Almost as if to prove those haters wrong, Angélique Kidjo has now released her own track-by-track reworking of Remain in Light. Take a look.

0: I've seen some people actually say that David Byrne said he was inspired by Afrobeat for a lot of the tracks on Remain in Light. Have you spoken with David Byrne about that?
1: I ask everybody's permission to do this album, the whole band. So I get the blessing of everybody. And before I dive into it, because when I decided to touch upon this, I have to find out what was in that album that sounds familiar to me without me being able to put my finger on it. And I realized that they were listening to Fela Kuti. And then when I start doing it, for me, I would start listening to the whole album, and chants, African chants, was coming to mind. Don't you miss it? Don't you miss it? Some young people
0: just about missed it. So I definitely hear Afrobeat in a tune like Born Under Punches, but you heard it kind of peppered throughout the album.
1: Definitely, because that's was the beginning of it. That was the beginning of the original Remain in Light, was not them trying to copy Fela's music, or not that to replicate it. It was to be inspired by it and create it into their own world.

0: So what did you really want to do by releasing a new version, your own version of Remain in Light? What was kind of your mission?
1: People always said to me, Remain in Light, the lyrics are really absurd. And I said, not really. And they have political meaning, they have layers of meaning, and they exude anxiety, stress, even in the joyful way. That's one of the things that really struck me, that the Talking Heads understood that in traditional music in my country, you have some heavy subject, some depressing subject, yet people are dancing on it. And that's what Fela does, and that's what I always do for my career, where I bring some heavy subject to the table and offer it for people to dance on it and to do whatever they want to do after, to make about the issue that I'm raising. And that's what I felt in this album.

And this album also, when I was doing my researches, I find out that it was released on the Reagan era, the war on drugs. And that's one of the layer of it. And also, I wanted to bring African resilience to people, because we're living in times where people are wondering, how do we go by our life every day with the nonsense that is going on in the world, by all this hate that are coming from left and right, center, south, east, north, west, all over the place. How do we continue having a kind of survival instinct that will help us through? How do we preserve our humanity?

0: casual.
1: What do you think Fela would have made of your treatment of Remaining Light?
2: Well, Fela would have said, let me play my saxophone on it and take another twist at it.
1: He would have.
2: Yeah, he would do that. Isn't it weird?
1: I'm sure if Fela was still around when Angélique Kidjo recorded that album, he would have loved to have soloed on it. My conversation with Angélique first aired in 2018. Here's more of her take on the Talking Heads album, Remain in Light.

0: A lot of people around the world, when they hear the blues, their minds turn straight to the U.S. So let's get into some good old-fashioned Delta blues, but not from the Mississippi Delta. No, this is the blues by way of Serbia, specifically from a small village in northern Serbia. The World's Jerry Haddon in 2023 introduced us to Sergei Green, also known as Sergei Gringo.
1: I was skeptical, but when Green picks up his guitar, my doubts roll away like tumbleweeds. Green's sitting on his back porch. He lights up a smoke, riffs on his guitar, which he's named Jack. His dog, Jim, lies at his feet. This could be a scene straight out of the Mississippi Delta, but we're in Bačka Topola, a village in northern Serbia, a one-cafe town at the end of the bus line.
2: Marlin scribbles. Those are words and lines and rhymes like rivers ripple.
1: This is a Green original called Lost and Homeless. As to how a classically trained piano player from St. Petersburg, Russia, got hooked on the blues, well, Green says it's simple. He heard them once.
2: I feel that this music is like my pulse. That's the strange feeling, really magic feeling. And after that, I said to myself, Sergei, maybe blues, it's not only the music, maybe it's something more.
1: Maybe the word Green's searching for is obsession, because you'd kind of have to be obsessed to, say, write an entire blues opera, which is what Green did. He performed it once in Russia. The video was lost, he says, but the audio lives on. It's actually called Tumbleweed. It tells the tragic story of a broken-hearted man with nothing left but his six string and the lure of the train tracks stretching to the horizon.

0: Green's never been to Harlem or Woodstock or anywhere in the U.S., but in his head, he's traipsed across the country, his guitar on his back like a quiver. His English, he learned it listening to blues legends, Robert Johnson, Muddy Waters, Buddy Guy. On a recent night, he gigs in a tiny dive bar in Subotica, a nearby city. The crowd's small, but they're into it.
1: Very good music.
2: In my opinion, as a waiter, the music's fantastic. It didn't make me go to sleep.
0: Green says there's a small blues scene in Russian back home in St. Petersburg and Moscow, but he says singing the blues in Russian is like watching a film with voiceovers. Something essential is lost.
3: It's just like some mystical collaboration between sound of words and sound of guitar, for example. You know, it burns inside of you, yeah, like a little fire or maybe a great fire.
0: Lord, what will I see in the end? Green says he left Russia last fall in search of a more peaceful place to let those creative fires burn. He says he's got no plans to hitch a ride back anytime soon. For The World, I'm Jerry Haddon, Bačka Topola, Serbia.
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2: Incredible artists, Carole King, Stevie Wonder, Elton John, the Beatles, they spoke to me. Never would I have imagined or dreamed at that time that one day the words and the music that I would write would do the same for other people.
3: As to that fact, you're being the first Hispanic woman to be inducted into the Songwriters Hall of Fame. Should that surprise us? I mean, what do you think took so long?
2: You know, it doesn't surprise me, because if you really look at how long the awards have been around and the fact that every year they choose five or six people and there are so many incredible artists, it's tough. It's a tough choice to make, and I'm just thankful that it happened. I think that everything takes a minute. And sometimes there were a lot of Hispanic people back in the day that were in movies, and even actresses that had to change their name in order to work. So there may have been other Hispanics out there doing things that people didn't know were Hispanics.
3: The second you came on the scene, it seemed, your songs and music brought really an important shift in the music industry. Your music took Latin idioms, including the 3-2 clave beat, and fused it to kind of high-energy 80s production values in a way that Americans had not really heard, songs like Conga.
4: Come on, shake your body, baby, do the conga. No, you can't control yourself any longer. Come on, shake your body, baby, do the conga. No, you can't control yourself any longer.
3: How difficult was that crossover, musically speaking?
2: It was tough. When I joined the band, Emilio asked...
3: Your husband.
2: Emilio, yes. He was my boss at the time. We weren't even dating. When I joined the band, they only did Latin music. And when I joined, I brought the influence of dance music and pop and ballads. We did our first two albums completely bilingual, half in English and half in Spanish. So when Sony came to sign us, they wanted us to record all in Spanish. But I told them, look, our albums are bilingual. We fully intend one day to record in English. We want the contractual right to be able to do so. And then we snuck Dr. Beat onto our fourth Spanish language album. We put it on the B-side of the single, sent it to the clubs, and then all of a sudden we were number one in Europe. So it's not as if we were trying, let me cross over, but we were doing what we intended to do, which was be bilingual. Now, radio, that was a tough nut to crack because they kept telling us, no, you're too Latin for the Americans, you're too American for the Latins, radio won't play this. And it was actually a guy who was an independent promoter at the time, had a friend in St. Louis, and he begged him to give it a shot and just play conga one time. And the guy did, and the phones went crazy. And it took a full year for Conga to get into the top 10. But yeah, it was tough to convince.
4: De mi tierra bella, de mi tierra santa.
3: So, Mi Tierra, was that the first album in Spanish that went to the international market?
2: It was the first album in Spanish that was worldwide. Mm. It was a big chance as well. We were at the peak of our pop career. You know, we were on a sold out world tour, and then we tell them, by the way, the next album we want to do is all in Spanish. They thought we were crazy. And what I told them was, we have an audience out there. We trust that they're going to want to know where our influences come from that allowed us to do this hybrid, because we completely understood the Latin rhythms because we played those, and we also understood the dance beat, the funk bass line. It was natural for us, and I think Miami growing up here had a lot to do with that.
3: Today, people don't bat an eye like when Bad Bunny records an album all in Spanish, but what did that album Mi Tierra represent for you back then? A vindication of sorts?
2: It represented so much more than that. We had to leave our homeland behind, and the musicians that were left in Cuba were severely restricted by what they could write or record and have played on Cuban radio. If you weren't towing the Castro line, they were frozen. The musicians that left, like Celia Cruz, the minute they left Cuba, they were erased from the musical history books purposely, so no one would know who they were. They didn't acknowledge that I was Cuban, even with all the success. So to us, it was a celebration.

0: of Cuban music. It was crucial to say, we may have left our homeland, but our homeland has never left us.
1: I'm speaking with Cuban-American artist and musician Gloria Estefan.
2: Qué alegría, sí, señor. Aquí con toda mi gente.
1: You and your family left the island for Miami in the 1960s. How was Miami then as a city and as a hub for Latin America and its culture? And how's it changed?
0: Oh my gosh, so much it's changed. I still remember looking for a place to live with my mother and signs saying no children, no pets, no Cubans. We were in the deep South, and Miami was pretty much a place where people would come on vacation, and there was a lot of worry about the exiles that were coming and the vast numbers of them that were coming. So the people that were competing for jobs were not too open to this sudden influx of Cubans. No one spoke Spanish at that time. And it's a testament to the incredible Cuban community, the professionals that left Cuba, the doctors and lawyers that would come and work at whatever job they could find. And they really were a big part of building the city into what it is. Now, of course, there's way more than just Cubans here. We have a big influence from Central and South America, Brazil, Haiti. It really is a multicultural community. But when we came here, it certainly was not that.
1: So you and your family are tied to the politics of Cuba. Your father was a political prisoner in Cuba after he took part in the unsuccessful Bay of Pigs invasion, that attempt to overthrow the Castro government. How is he present in the songs that you've written?
0: My father is ever present in my songs like Oye Mi Canto, which speaks of freedom of speech.

0: freedom is a big subject matter to me in subtle and not so subtle ways. I really feel and defend the freedoms that we have in this country because we lost ours. My dad, as you mentioned, 2 years political prisoner in Cuba. Then he went to Vietnam, serving in the U.S. Army and came back with Agent Orange poisoning and died at age 47, very young. But not so much the politics of Cuba as the social nature of freedom and being able to choose that is very strongly instilled because of my father.
1: Gloria Estefan, one of the many artists we've had on The World, whose sound is both global and American. More to come in the next half hour. You're listening to The World.
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1: This is The World. I'm Marco Werman. Tomorrow, as you know, is America's 250th birthday, and we're celebrating not with fireworks, but with music, specifically telling the story of American music to hear how it's been shaped by global sounds from the beginning. Next up, a band that's been part of that story for more than 50 years, Los Lobos. I caught up with the band in Los Angeles in 2023 as they were marking a half century fusing Mexican border music with rock and roll.
3: Like maybe up to one verse and then...
4: No, just not tuned yet. Wait.
3: No, I don't.
1: I'm in a recording studio with Los Lobos in East L.A. The bandmates are from this neighborhood. They grew up here, like guitarist and songwriter Louis Perez.
5: I could walk to my mother's house from here, literally. Walk to my mother. I'm not exaggerating. And my pediatrician, when I was a baby, was like two blocks that way on the corner. So, you know, it just is home, definitely. Yeah.
3: Here we go. Quiet on the set.
6: I'm recording. Go ahead.
3: Okay, here we go.
1: It's rare that the five members of the group all find themselves back in the old neighborhood at the same time. But there's a lot going on for Los Lobos in 2023 as they mark 50 years making music, like laying down this track as guest artists on an upcoming song collection. Los Lobos, hard rockers, hit makers, brown-eyed soul men, traditional Mexican band and defenders of culture. When they were much younger, back in high school in the late 60s, early 70s, that wasn't really the plan.
7: We were all rock and roll musicians before this whole thing started.
1: That's Conrad Lozano, Los Lobos bassist.
7: It's amazing. It's amazing we lasted this long. And I mean, you know, it was funny because we all knew at the very beginning that we had something really special. And... but we didn't think it was going to last this long.
8: And when you say you knew at the beginning you had something special, what did you realize you had?
7: Well, the fact that we were young Mexican-Americans in the neighborhood learning this music that I never expected to learn and enjoy playing, and being able to share it with our neighborhood and share it with other people.
1: International fame came, of course, with the movie La Bamba in 1987. The title song that made Richie Valens famous in 1958 was his rock cover of an old Mexican folk tune. 30 years later, when Los Lobos performed it for the film, they got it up to number one on the U.S. charts, partly because they already had a rock background, but they also knew how to give Mexican songs a party treatment.

0: And we took it to a real distance. I mean, we learned a lot of the different areas of Mexico, a lot of the different territories. The music is different. The instrumentation is different. The Veracruzana stuff and, you know, the Huastecos and all that stuff. But, you know, we always loved rock and roll. And so for the 10 years that we studied the Mexican folk music, we poured everything into that. And then when we started to get back into the rock and roll thing, we kind of brought a lot of the things that we've learned over those years, we kind of applied it to the rock and roll that we started to actually start to write music.
1: And the fact that we're all sons of immigrants.
2: Again, Luis Perez.
1: It didn't take too much thought to realize that there are certain subjects that we need to address.

0: Songs like Is This All There Is pierce the bubble of the American dream by reflecting on the world and stories Los Lobos are intimate with. Many of those compositions are rooted in the immigrant experience, but as a co-writer of many of those songs, Luis Perez says that after 50 years, the main message of the band spreads much wider.
1: There's more similarities than differences in all of us. And we discovered that by traveling around the U.S. These four kids from East L.A. went off to find America in an old van, and we found that there was a lot more things that were alike than we are different. And that's what's the greatest thing, I think, about this country is that we are. But we've seemed to lose sight of that. There's so many things that have still a lot of work that has to be done. And I'm glad to be part of that and to become the conduit for those things.
0: A few blocks away from the recording studio is the school the bandmates attended, James Garfield High. At the end of November, they'll play one of the final dates on their 50th anniversary tour here at the school auditorium. Seeing as it's summer, there wasn't a lot going on when I stopped by, but I talked to one student, Jenny Murillo, who was waiting for a ride.
2: Do you know about the band Los Lobos?
3: No, I don't know.
0: She did think it was awesome that the band was playing at Garfield. A couple of the other students I asked, not surprisingly, also drew blanks. A few days later, though, I got to speak to Principal Andres Favela, who was glad to be hosting the concert.
4: Yeah, much pride as a principal to know that those artists studied in these classrooms, in the classrooms at my school.
0: As for getting his students up to speed on Los Lobos before the show in November,
4: they're going to be hearing a lot about them. And definitely as we approach, I think they're going to get a way better understanding of what this band means for our school community.
0: And who knows, maybe in the Garfield High School auditorium, Los Lobos may just revive this one for the slow dancers.
5: Si negaras mi presencia en tu vivir, bastaría.
0: A stellar documentary about the band at 50, Los Lobos Native Sons, will screen at the Woods Hole Film Festival later this month with a national release planned for next year. Another musical institution in the U.S. that draws on really all the sounds that settled here, from the blues to bluegrass to rock and even North African trance, the Grateful Dead. Drummer Mickey Hart, one of the band's original members, has been key to introducing the Dead to genres outside the U.S. As a solo artist, Hart has gone even further. Mickey Hart's passion for beats was first fostered in his childhood home in New York City, then explored as the drummer for the Grateful Dead. But it really coalesced when he recorded Planet Drum. Hart has an insatiable curiosity for the way people around the globe have been making sounds since the beginning of time. And on Planet Drum, he just wanted to jam with other like-minded percussionists like Giovanni Hidalgo from Puerto Rico and Zakir Hussain from India. Hart says there was never a concerted effort to sit in the studio and make world music.
6: Oh, no, there's no such thing as world music, DeMarco. It's the world's music. I mean, there's no definition of world music. Music comes from all over, and it was just the right time for the world to express itself, because indigenous music has been neglected, very neglected. It wasn't even considered a music. It was just time for all of this music to make its appearance. And I was just at the nexus of it. I knew all of these drummers. I had played with them all independently. They didn't know each other. But I knew the sensibilities of each one of them, and I knew that they could work together. Therefore, I made the call. You know, it was a call to drummers, actually.
0: Right.
6: And I picked the best, you know, Ayerto, Zakir, Giovanni. I mean, just these were the creme de la creme.

0: when you look back on it, was your own curiosity something that was, you know, just a function of the multicultural city where you grew up? Or was it really about who you, Mickey Hart, were as a listener, as somebody who wanted to hear percussion?
1: The music made me who I am. So when I was a youngster, I ran into some pygmy music through my mother's collection. She had Count Basie, the Duke Ellington, in this collection that she had inherited. And in the middle of it, there they were, pygmy music, Ituri rainforest music, actually.

0: So from rare recordings of Pygmies to the Grateful Dead, what was this space that the Grateful Dead gave you where you could play with some of these sounds that were in the back of your mind?
1: Well, Grateful Dead became a playground. I was always encouraged in the band to try new things and take it out of what they called rock and roll and became what now they call a jam band.
0: So when you had a drum solo, were you consciously thinking, I know the song is in 4-4 time, but I'm just going to break out of that for a few minutes and do some Turkish 11-16 time signature thing?
1: Well, we're a dance band, and I never broke the rhythm. I never tried to break the groove, but there was always a time in our night where it got really just went out there, out of the box, out of the 4-4 box, and everybody did it simultaneously and go to spaces musically that was a dream space, impossible stuff that we made possible by jumping out of the box, by going into 9s and 10s and 7-4, 5-4, 102.5, 205 beats. All these kind of things became natural to us, and therefore the Grateful Dead morphed into what is called Grateful Dead music.

0: So you've been playing world music all your life in a way. What have, though, all the global music idioms that you've encountered, what have they done to you, not as a musician, but as a person?
1: Well, it certainly has stretched my imagination, and it made me think of what music is. I mean, when you hear a sound that you don't recognize, it calls it noise. But when it does understand that sound, it calls it music. So I've stretched my ear. I'm a man with a stretched ear, and I've done it. You really have to do that to enjoy the world's music, but you got to go after it. You know, I am on the board at Smithsonian Folkways. I work at the Library of Congress as well, and you know, supporting indigenous music, transferring and putting them into digital forms so it could be shared by the whole world, because culturally they're very important. And it also tells us who we were and who we are. So I really respect the world's music. I play it. And I know that this – Pete Seeger used to call me up in the middle of the night, and he'd say, I have long messages on my machine. And he would always say that music is the only energy that will save this planet, to save people, you know, save the universe, to be able to use that energy in a positive way, to understand – what's going on around you. That's the power, man. That's really, as Bob Marley would say, music have plenty power. And he's right. You got to consume it. You got to become part of it. And then once you stop becoming a listener and you participate in that music, then you feel the power of the music, like a great symphony or a great song or a great soloist. That's what you have to do. You have to give your ear to it, and you have to deep listen. Once you deep listen, you do some deep listening, then you fall in love for the first time, every time.
0: Deep listening with Mickey Hart, drummer for the Grateful Dead. That 2017 interview came from our archives. Incidentally, I saw Planet Drum live back in the day. Percussionists from six continents all playing at once. I did not have it on my bucket list, but I'm so glad I experienced that. Great music you don't expect is always a wonderful surprise. For example, a country music act from London, Ontario that caught my ear in 2024, Nicolette and the Nobodies. What makes them special is that they're fronted by lead singer Nicolette Hoang. As you'll hear, she grew up listening to an eclectic mix of music from both Vietnam and the U.S., but it was country and Western that roped her into making music full-time. Here's her tune, Show Up.
2: Oh, wait, I can't no bear.
0: This is such a beautiful and poignant song, Nicolette. Tell me more.
3: Show Up? I wrote that song about a friend who is in a not great relationship, and sometimes you wish a friend would leave. But I really started thinking about, you know, why you wouldn't, and that I've been there before. So I started writing Show Up about how I would feel in that situation.
0: There is this stereotype in country lyrics, as you know, that's almost comical sometimes. You're dealing with something that is much more heartfelt. On the other hand, you have this rousing rock and country tune called Rodeo. How do you think about country music? Is it about rethinking it or kind of playing with the genre?
3: Sometimes it's playing with the genre. I find that at least the country music that I'm very drawn to is very emotional and direct. And there is a part of it that I like to call a bit of puzzling, which is, you know, there's a lot of themes that you can play off of. But in order for it to be genuine, it also has to have genuine feelings.

0: your entry into this world of country music does not feel calculated. I know you didn't ever think, I'm going to be the next Shania Twain. What did you listen to growing up?
1: I definitely did not listen to that much country music. And it took a while for me to get there. But I did actually listen to Shania Twain and Celine Dion and Elton John, Pink Floyd. I'm thinking of like going through my parents' records.
0: Yeah, I know your parents emigrated from Vietnam. So was there kind of a before and after kind of collection of music that they listened to?
1: Yeah, kind of. I mean, I also grew up with a lot of Vietnamese music around me, but they don't really speak too much about the music they listen to back home. I mean, my mom is a huge fan of Francois Hardy, so I also listened to that when I was
0: the French singer,
1: too.
0: Yeah.
1: Yeah, which makes sense because like French language is like the second language in Vietnam.
0: So how did you get into country? What was the starting point there?
1: I was going through my parents' records and I found a Tammy Wynette record, like a best of, and a Glen Campbell record. When I put on that, like, I mean, specifically the Tammy Wynette, I was like, this is so good. This resonates for me. This draws me. I liked the drama.
0: Yeah.
1: With Tammy Wynette. I mean, she's got a natural cry in her voice. And when she hits those big notes, they're strained and you can feel that emotional tension. And of course, after that, I found Loretta Lynn, George Jones, Ernest Tubb. So I became a very big country music fan.
0: You've been quoted as saying, I had never envisioned myself in country. Why would I?
1: No.
0: I had never seen anyone who looks like me in that world. But now that I've found my voice, I want to see what it has to say. What has been the reaction in clubs and venues when people in the audience don't know anything about Nicolette and the Nobodies?
1: I mean, there's a bit of surprise. I often hear people saying the same thing, which is that they didn't know they liked country music, but they like this.
0: What do you think that's about?
1: There's definitely a stereotype to country music. It's a very white, male-dominated genre. It's about pickup trucks and drinking. And when people see me, it doesn't look like that.
0: Nicolette Huang of the Canadian country band Nicolette and the Nobodies, a new album from the group, is due out later this year. Stay with us. 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
6: 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The Arboretum's annual Firefly Viewing Nights invite visitors to explore its grounds after dark and watch fireflies flicker through marshes and the tall grass. You can read more at nprnews.org. Some temperatures here in the Twin Cities, it's 85 degrees, and Moorhead, 84. Hibbing is partly sunny and 83. 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
0: This is The World. I'm Marco Werman. Before house music went mainstream and global, it started in black underground clubs in Chicago and New York, mostly catering to the LGBTQ community. A few years ago, a new release called History of House paired house music with South Africa's Soweto Gospel Choir. House beats were added to pop classics, the lyrics changed from English to Zulu, and what could have been supremely odd turned out very cool.

0: Ride Like the Wind by Christopher Cross, as you've likely never heard it before. Pretty sweet. This track and all the others on the album History of House were produced by Grammy-winning producer Dennis White, a.k.a. LaTroit. He joins us from Los Angeles, and from South Africa, Vincent Gianni also joins us. He's the co-music director and conductor for the Soweto Gospel Choir. LaTroit is your working name, Dennis, and Vincent, you go by Shimmy. So LaTroit and Shimmy, welcome.
1: Thank you so much, and thank you for having me.
0: Yeah, for sure. So, LaTroit, to you first. A 16-member choir from South Africa, known for singing gospel tunes, but in this case, a choir moves from the church to the club. When you were brought in to produce this record, what excited you about the music, and what did you think about the whole concept?
2: I tell you, Marco, as a man who's been doing this for 30 years, I have never worked on a project this powerful in my life. The simple answer is the vocals. The power of the choir's vocals and the performance and the soul therein.
0: Was there ever a point, Shimmy, where you thought, DJs and clubs, that's not really the vibe of a gospel choir?
1: You know, the funny thing is that people don't know that Soweto Gospel Choir is a very versatile group. For us, it was an excitement. It was not something to worry about, because we knew that we like challenging ourselves and being out of our comfort zone in terms of the music that we do, because we allow ourselves to challenge ourselves with any genre of music. And if it's good, it's good. It's going to be best when you get Soweto Gospel Choir.
0: LaTroit, it might be a good point for you to help us define what house music is, especially today.
2: House music has evolved from the 80s, with the most vital scenes being in New York and Chicago, then evolving to Detroit, where I'm from. And the impact that it's had on the world, none of us could have foreseen it 30 years ago when we were involved in the scene and we were making it. We didn't imagine a bunch of rowdy clubbers playing house tracks, that it was going to really have the global impact that it has had. It's been remarkable to see.
0: There is one track on the album you were originally involved in when it was first released in 1988, Good Life. Just tell us briefly about the original track and what we hear when the Soweto Gospel sings it.
2: Yeah, that's an interesting story for me, Marco. So in 1989, I was hired to play in the original touring band for Inner City. Inner City was Kevin Saunderson's Detroit techno group. It was the first group, I think, to really cross over from the underground to the radio, particularly in the UK. And playing that song, you could feel that something interesting was happening. The fascinating thing, I've worked with that song, Good Life, for my entire adult professional life, and it's always been in English with Paris Gray's vocals. And when the vocals hit in Zulu, that was the other fascinating thing, Marco, about this project, is that the majority of the vocals are in Zulu and not English. But the message of the song resonates. It comes through. The positivity of the songs, of the message of good life, of the message of everybody's free, of the message of all the songs that are being performed in Zulu, they come through. It transcends language, culture, and generations.

0: Jimmy, this music really is a celebration. I mean, the connection between African-American, house music. Why was it important to sing these songs in Zulu?
1: I think it was important to sing them in Zulu so that we also, as a South African group, can understand the feeling of it and also actually be closer to us in terms of the cultures. So, and also you must remember that the Good Life played a very important role in the freedom of South Africa. House music always spoke about what was happening in South Africa. So it spread that message. When we listened to it, we always danced to it, and because we understood it, because it spoke to us. So Good Life is one of the songs that actually spoke to us, and it was huge, Good Life. It was one of the bangers in South Africa.
0: Yeah, I mean, that's a really interesting point. House music was huge in the 80s and 90s, just as apartheid was coming apart at the same time.
1: Yes.
0: Latroit, for critics out there who thought house music hit its peak in the 80s and 90s, I mean, it's still obviously being played and mixed with all kinds of different music around the globe, case in point, this album. Do you think, like, the complete expression of house was not fully realized in the 90s, and we're seeing now a rediscovery of where it can take us?
2: There's a lot of things that kind of make a little bit of a scene, a little bit of a moment, and then they had their moment. Sometimes they come back, and they redefine culture in the process of coming back. And that's what's happened with house music, and it's fascinating to see. I mean, there's a case to be made for the fact that house music is just now getting started.
0: That is so cool. Shimmy, has this project redefined Soweto Gospel Choir and where it's headed next?
1: Oh, yeah, most definitely. We are already looking at another Grammy Award here, to tell you the truth. And we are also looking at, it's going to change a whole lot of things in the world. And it's going to bring a whole lot of cultures together and throughout the world. So that's how it's going to be.
0: Shimmy, co-music director and conductor of the Soweto Gospel Choir and Grammy-winning producer Latroit. History of House sets us up nicely for the July 4th festivities across the country this weekend. I am so glad we could revisit that conversation from 2024. Another reminder of how the U.S. embraces global sounds and sends them back out into the world.

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And we've got more of our reporting on YouTube. We are at The World News GBH. The American Revolution set in motion a musical revolution, so dance like it's 1776, people. We'll see you right back here on Monday.

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By the PRX Ambassador Council, whose members include Serena Altschul, John and Kimberly Morch, Christopher Sakara, Jennifer Carroll, Belinda Kylie, Lawrence Hall, and Dan Tauber. The World's theme music is composed by Ned Porter. The World is a co-production of GBH Boston and PRX.

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1: From NPR News in the Twin Cities, I'm Nikhil Kumaran. Lionel Messi and Argentina beat Cape Verde 3-2 today to advance to the World Cup round of 16 in a thrilling match in which the tiny island nation challenged the reigning champion until the final minutes of extra time. The go-ahead score for Argentina was credited as an own goal after Cristian Romero's header deflected off of Cape Verde's Dini Borges in the 111th minute. Messi scored early in regulation, his record-extending 20th career World Cup goal. Argentina advanced to face Egypt in Atlanta on Tuesday. Here's some forecast for us tonight. It's partly cloudy in the evening with chance of thunderstorms later tonight. It's 83 degrees in the Twin Cities.
2: I'm Annie Baxter. I'm part of the team of editors here at NPR News. I work with reporters all over the state in cities like Rochester, Moorhead, and Duluth. My work is made possible by the members of Minnesota Public Radio. Thank you.
1: 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Here's your forecast for the Twin Cities and Webstream. Tonight, it'll be mostly cloudy with a slight chance of thunderstorms in the evening. Then, chance of thunderstorms after midnight. Lows will be in the upper 60s. On Independence Day, it'll be partly sunny with a 50% chance of thunderstorms. Highs will be in the upper 70s. And on Saturday night, it'll be mostly cloudy with a 50% chance of thunderstorms in the evening. Lows will be in the lower 60s. And on Sunday, it'll be mostly sunny with highs in the lower 80s.
3: I'm Kirsty Marone, an NPR News reporter based in St. Cloud. I tell the stories of people who live and work in central Minnesota, and my work is made possible by the financial support of members. 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
4: Hello, I'm Karina Roman.
5: And I'm Chris Howden. Coming up on As It Happens...
4: Independence Frey. For generations, a small town in Denmark has hosted one of the biggest 4th of July parties outside of the U.S. But this year, they've officially uninvited American officials over President Trump's threats to Greenland. One local politician considers that a good first step. He's been pushing to shut down the party altogether.
5: And a gentleman and a scholar, music legend Ann Murray remembers Tommy Hunter, who hosted dozens of country's biggest stars on his long-running TV show. She says his nickname was accurate. He truly was Canada's country gentleman.
4: Those stories and more coming up on the Friday edition of As It Happens.

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1: Adam Wiener, lead singer of Low Cut Connie, says, in a time of division, the world more than ever needs artists.
2: These are times in which artists need to try to lead the way and lead the cultural conversation.
1: Low Cut Connie's new protest party album, Living in the USA, Saturday and Weekend Edition from NPR News.
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1: And then you fold down the pointy edge. If this thing is heart-shaped, fold down the pointy edge, then you roll it up, and then you use this little bit of stem end that you've not fully trimmed off. So there's like a maybe quarter inch, half inch of the stem in, and then you poke it back into the leaf, and that seals the deal and keeps everything in place. And then when it cooks, you know, the leaf kind of shrink wraps itself
2: and then
1: becomes like this incredible little like herbaceous sausage that then you like wrap up in your lettuce and with your herbs and your noodles and dunk it in some nukdum, and like, man, you're like in heaven.
2: Yeah. I gotta say, like, I just ordered it. You know, I go to a restaurant and I'm like, oh, I've never heard of that before. Let me try it. I just ordered it, but I don't know anything about it. And out comes this platter and just this aroma. It's just really a warm, spicy scent.
1: Yeah. And you can buy it frozen too, at Vietnamese markets. And you can use that for the rolls as well. But if, you know, during the warmer months, man, if you can find those things at a Vietnamese, hardcore Vietnamese market in the Little Saigon enclave, grab them and make those rolls.
2: We'll be back in a minute with more with Andrea Nguyen of VietWorldKitchen.com and Pass the Fish Sauce on Substack. 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
2: 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Subscribe to The Slowdown wherever you get podcasts. I'm Francis Lam, and this is The Splendid Table, the show for curious cooks and eaters. We're talking right now with Andrea Nguyen, the great ambassador of Vietnamese cooking, about Vietnamese grilling. Let's get back to it with her. I want to go to another favorite of mine, those thin lemongrass pork chops. They often come on like a plate of like broken rice, often with like a little slab of like a steamed meatloaf, egg, omelet, mixture, but these like savory lemongrass pork chops, I remember tasting them, like instantly fell in love. And I was like not a cook, I was just like starting to cook for myself, I was like in college or whatever, and I remember like, I don't know what I'm doing here, but I remember buying like pork chops from the store and just like marinating them and just like straight fish sauce out of the bottle and sugar and like grilling them in my little George Foreman grill. And it's not like it tasted nothing like the real thing, but it was like, even getting that close enough, I was like, wow, these are so good. But how do you make these lemongrass pork chops properly?
1: That's like the restaurant porky favorite. And I have this recipe for Vietnamese restaurant style lemongrass pork chops. And it's a lot of lemongrass, shallot, and fish sauce and sugar. And then maybe you add like a little soy sauce for colorant, but and black pepper. You know, there's a lot of black pepper in Vietnamese cooking because that's like the heat that we had before chilies arrived. And it's not like it's going to scream, I'm spicy, but it just gives like this earthy undertone of warm pungency to food. So

0: you know, I don't really like those super thin pork chops. I like a nice pork shoulder steak at home, and then I marinate the pork, or you can use chicken if you want to, and then just grill them off. And it's really fast grilling. That's the thing about Vietnamese cooking. You know, we don't barbecue, we grill, and it's very fast. And
1: Like,
0: then
1: get some
0: all
1: good
0: that,
1: char on the edges,
0: exactly,
1: flip
0: right?
1: it.
0: And you're getting all that surface area nice and well seasoned. Oh my goodness, slice them up for rice paper rolls or for bun bowls, you know, with rice noodles, or banh mi. You can just like do all kinds of things with that particular little grilled pork ditty.
1: Yeah. How long do you have to marinate it for?
0: 2 hours, you know. You can go 1 hour if you want to
1: Oh,
0: overnight.
1: cool.
0: You
1: Pretty
0: can
1: quick.
0: even, yeah, you can even like freeze them before you grill them.
1: Oh, like marinate it and then freeze it and then have it ready
0: Raw.
1: to go.
0: That's my
1: Yeah.
0: mother's trick.
1: Oh, I love that. Super cool. Oh, so it's like, it's actually not that far off from my little faker version of just like sugar and fish sauce, but like the lemongrass and the black pepper give these like cool aromas.
0: You were really, when you listed off what you did, Francis, I thought, oh, Francis, you were destined for this career.
1: You're a natural.
0: A natural. You know, you reverse engineered it.
1: Your George Foreman grill in your first apartment out of the dorm. What a talent.
0: Well, you could have had,
1: Maybe just because fish sauce makes everything good, that might just be really the answer.
0: fish sauce is a fixer, man.
1: Let's get to at least one vegetable. Although obviously, like, oh, the meal would actually be a lot of lettuce, a lot of herbs, and these pickles, but a grilled vegetable. When I asked you for what ideas you had, right away you went to this eggplant with what you call a green onion sizzle. Tell us about this, how you do this. Also very
0: So,
1: simple.
0: yes, it's really fast, and it's my take on an old school Vietnamese eggplant dish where like we would take eggplant and we would char it over an open flame, and
1: Like
0: then
1: whole.
0: it would get whole, yeah, until it got really smoky, then remove the skin and then serve it, you know, with like a bed of green onion oil, a scallion oil on top, and then you dip it in some very garlicky fish sauce that's been diluted with a little water. Well, it was like such a pain in the ass to like char the
1: You
0: eggplant,
1: can't say
0: right?
1: that.
0: Oh, I'm sorry. This is a family program. It was really and then when I was like thinking about vegetables for my book Evergreen Vietnamese, I realized this is so stupid, but I realized that all the nutrition in eggplant's in the skin. And so I was like, I should not be throwing it away. So I came up with this different idea where I slice the eggplant into steaks, kind of like thickish, and then, you know, really coat it with oil nicely. And then I grill it off. And it gets these nice char marks. It gets really lush and thick, almost like, you know, almost like really beautiful pork fat in my pork belly. And
1: Oh,
0: then
1: just
0: I
1: like
0: make.
1: grill. So it's tender, you mean? Like
0: It's
1: when the eggplant
0: tender
1: kind of
0: and
1: melts.
0: soft. Yeah, it really is. And that you're much more articulate than I am because I'm now thinking of making it after we talk here.
1: You're distracted.
0: I am very highly distracted. And then a bunch of green onions get mixed with some oil and a little garlic. And then I nuke that, you know, for like 30, 40 seconds until it just like cooks the alliums. And then I add fish sauce to that and a tiny bit of water. And then I pour that over the eggplant. Oh, I add chili to it too, you know, for some nice, a little tinge of heat. I pour that over the eggplant and I'm home, man. And it's so fast and easy. And I keep that eggplant in my fridge for days without the sauce. The sauce can be done separately or really quickly. And it's great for the broken rice plates that you mentioned, as well as banh mi. And so many other things are just eating on a salad.
1: The green onion sizzle. Yeah, I think that the typical way you make that is actually you heat quite a lot of oil, right? And then you pour it over like chopped green onions, and then you season that with fish sauce. But your method is mostly the scallions, maybe just a couple of teaspoons of oil.
0: Yeah, I mean, you know, I'd go like a tablespoon or two. I mean, but it's not a lot. And
1: You're
0: you
1: not
0: know what?
1: covering it in the oil,
0: No,
1: basically.
0: no, no, no, no. You're just coating. You're just coating.
1: And then by microwaving it, you don't need to use that much oil because you're cooking this. You basically want to take the rawness off the onion, right? And you want to infuse the oil with that flavor.
0: And the microwave is allowing a little bit of the steam action to happen. So it happens very, very quickly, and you don't have to heat up a bunch of oil. Traditionally, this was made with lard, which is why the name in Vietnamese is mo han. Mo is fat, and han is onion. So we would use lard and heat up the lard really hot, like nearly smoking. And then you would throw a bunch of chopped green onions in, and it would sizzle. And then as soon as it softens, you take it off the heat. But the microwave is a lot really good, easier.
1: That sounds really good.
0: It is really good.
1: I want all the lard in that one, actually. I want. But yeah, I love this idea of doing it with a sort of more restrained amount of oil, microwaving it, and then seasoning with fish sauce and thinning with water to make almost like a condiment.
0: It is actually
1: like a vinaigrette, almost.
0: Right, a garnish.
1: Without vinegar, I guess.
0: Yeah.
1: And just like have it smeared all over the eggplant. That sounds great.
0: Oh, yeah.
1: So let me ask you one more question before I let you go. Are you cooking on the 4th this year?
0: Oh, yeah. I'm totally cooking.
1: What are you making?
0: Well, not hot dogs.
1: Yeah. No slight on the hot dog. Love a hot dog.
0: I do too, but...
1: That green onion sizzle would be banging on a hot dog, by the way.
0: Oh, God, you're right. You're right. Absolutely. 100%. All right. Okay. I may do a hot dog. But my garden has a lot of going on, so I think I'll be rolling those up. And, you know, for some friends who eat vegetables, the eggplant will be available for them as well. But if I don't go that route, you know, there's so many other Vietnamese grilled things to eat.
1: Yeah. We barely scratched the surface. But this was so fun, Andrea. And I wish I was there with you, but I will be there in spirit. Happy 4th.
0: Happy 4th to you, Francis. And someday we'll celebrate it together.
1: Andrea Nguyen is the award-winning author of many cookbooks, most recently Evergreen Vietnamese. For her recipe for restaurant-style lemongrass pork chops, find it and much more on her website, vietworldkitchen.com, and subscribe to her newsletter, Pass the Fish Sauce, on Substack. Faraday Sadegan is a prose pro in the food media world. She's created recipes and directed test kitchens for years, but it turns out all of that was just training for a landmark achievement, the Hot Dog Cookbook. 50 deeply researched recipes for regional styles, international doggos, and her own creative innovations. I am super excited for this. So hey, Faraday, it's great to see you.
2: Hi, nice to see you as well, Francis.
1: You are a classy lady, so I knew you would be a lover of the hot dog. But how did you know that you love hot dogs enough to write an entire book of 50 recipes for what you call the world's best food?
2: Well, you know, I will be honest, given the choice between a hot dog and a hamburger, if that's like, you know, what's happening when you're at a barbecue, sure, I feel like that's the choices, essentially. Like me growing up in Maryland, those were always the things, a hot dog or a hamburger. And I always gravitated towards a hot dog. I just think that a hot dog is... Really, you're setting yourself up for greatness. You have this bun that is, it's a handheld food. A burger, not so much. And I'm not trying to make this about hot dogs versus hamburgers, because I do think hamburgers are wonderful, but hot dogs have always kind of like been in my system. They've always been the kind of thing that I want to get. I seek them out everywhere I go. When I travel, I'm looking for what's the hot dog stand here. Everywhere, not just in the United States, but around the world has a classic hot dog. And it's just really exciting because, like I said, you set yourself up for greatness. It starts with a bun, which can honestly make or literally break a hot dog situation. You've got all kinds of opportunities with different hot dogs on there, and then the toppings. And there's just endless, you know, possibilities with a hot dog, I think. Yes, with other things as well, but with a hot dog more so. And when given the opportunity, like I didn't actually seek out to write this book, but when I was given the opportunity, it was like, yeah, like I've always been fascinated by a hot dog, and there's so much like history and culture and human behavior kind of wrapped up in it. So that was really exciting.
1: What we love about food is human behavior.
2: Exactly.
1: But actually, yeah, let's talk about the history and culture, because before you get to all the grilling and the boiling being like the most underrated form of hot dog cookery, you do have some nice fun facts about hot dogs. But what is the history of the hot dog, and how did they become so popular in America?
2: Well, you know, hot dogs really kind of, they were kind of born in Coney Island in New York City, essentially. And, you know, they became popular because it's a working man's food, essentially. Really, it came about at a time in like history, I think, where convenience, price, it was all like really important. They're tasty, they're cheap, they're, you know, accessible for everyone, I think, which I think makes them become this popular thing. It was sold on the street. You don't need, you know, cutlery. You don't need plates. It's on-the-go food. And Americans are on-the-go people. And so I think that it was one of those things that just kind of took off at a time when people were busy, they were hardworking, they didn't have much money, and they could like kind of grab and go and take it with them. And one of my favorite things actually to know about a hot dog, like the most fun fact, is why we have a bun. Do you know why we have a bun? Maybe you read the book and so you're like, oh yeah, but like, let me just tell you. Essentially, in terms of the bun, hot dogs were originally sold as just a sausage. You know, German immigrants here, they're selling sausages in street carts. And there's a lot of lore to hot dogs, to be quite honest. Like, some things I'll say and I'm like, I don't know if it's like, entirely
1: is that
2: true.
1: Real? Right.
2: You never know. And I think that's the case with many different dishes. So, in terms of the bun, they were handing out these hot dogs and or like sausages without a bun. And they eventually started handing them out with a white glove. So like just so people could hold them and it wasn't so hot for them. And people were not returning the glove. Also, can you imagine like in this day and age, I would never want to reuse someone's glove that's already held
1: someone else's
2: sausage.
1: Hot dog glove.
2: Yeah, like that would have been so...
1: I just found the three most, like the combination of three words that is most vulgar in the human language, in like the English language, hot dog glove. Like I've never conceived of such a horrendous thing.
2: Nobody wants to think about
1: that.
2: But
1: go on. So, okay, so no one wants to use someone else's hot dog glove.
2: No,
1: fair enough.
2: I mean, that's just awful. So the way it goes is that I believe it was, and now I'm like getting confused with it, but I think it was Charles Feltman actually maybe had... A brother or a cousin, you know, who's a baker and was like, can you make me a piece of bread or something that can hold like the length and like shape of a hot dog or a sausage so that people can kind of like use that to take it with them? And I think that that's just fascinating and honestly really smart.
1: I love that. Well, thank you, Mr. Feltman. I appreciate you. Okay, I want to talk, I want to get right to this because you have 50 recipes in the book. I basically want to talk to you about like every single one of them. We'll see how many we can get to in the limited time we have. But like you said, almost every part of our country and really like in many countries around the world, there are regional hot dog styles and it's almost unlimited. One fun fact, or maybe fun fact is not the right way to put it, but one thing I have definitely noticed in my life as also a lifelong hot dog connoisseur, but certainly in reading your book, it's like, almost every hot dog style that has the name of a place associated with it is not from that place. So I think the food is so universal that like no one place can actually like hold on to it. You know, it wants to be free. But tell us about, there's a particular style of hot dog that is, you know, I think most people would just call it a chili dog, but in Michigan, in Southeast Michigan in particular, they're called Coney Islands. In Rhode Island, they're called New York Systems. Tell us about, first, the wide world of chili-topped hot dogs, and which is your favorite?
2: Oh my gosh. Whoa. You know, don't set me up like that, like saying which is your favorite, because you know people will come for me, and I don't appreciate that, Frances. Like,
1: okay, we don't have to go there. What is one that comes to mind right now?
2: Well, okay, so... I'll be honest. Ooh, okay. So I love a West Virginia slaw dog. So that's really big in Appalachia. It's basically
1: okay. Those are from West Virginia, sure.
2: Fine. Yeah. So that dog has a really good chili on it, and then also mustard, which is the best condiment if we're being honest here, and also coleslaw. And I think that coleslaw is such an underrated topping for a hot dog. Coleslaw is hands down one of my favorite
1: 100%.
2: Things. It's so good. It's
1: like
2: so good.
1: A mayo slaw too, not like a vinegar slaw.
2: So this is where this is what I'll say. I think that a grated, like it needs to be grated, first of all, the cabbage, you know, like, because otherwise it's like long and shreddy and you're pulling everything off. And that's how you get like this big mess. You take a bite and then like the string of, you know, cabbage just like kind of falls with it and everything else. And, you know, it's a mess. But if you grate it, it kind of binds together. And I agree, mayonnaise is essential in this kind of coleslaw because it helps, you know, bind it and hold it together. But also a little bit of vinegar. You need that vinegar just to add that brightness. And it just, I don't know, vinegar is just the best. And if you don't want to put actual vinegar, I think putting peppercini into your coleslaw is another good move because it adds the vinegarness and then a little bit of spice, which is nice. Not to rhyme, but there you go. But anyways, back to the chilies. I think that West Virginia slaw dog is amazing. But then again, as you mentioned, you've got a Coney dog, which is in Michigan. It's nowhere near, you know, New York. And then you've got New York System, which is in Rhode Island. When I first of all, Rhode Island is one of my favorite states. I love it. I think that Rhode Island has such unique and interesting food culture. The New York System hot dog being one of those. So the way that the New York System dogs work is, okay, there's so many things. Gosh, this, how much time do we have? Because I'm going to really go into this now. So a New York System dog, we're not really sure why the name System, but the reason why there's New York in the name is really marketing. Same with a Coney dog in Detroit. You have these Greek and Macedonian immigrants who came in through New York. They come in through Ellis Island and find hot dogs and are just like, I can do this. And so they kind of leave New York and go to places like Rhode Island or Detroit, even Cincinnati. Cincinnati chili is very similar to this. And they're making these kind of chili sauces that have different spices in it. They're warming, there's cinnamon, there's allspice, stuff like that. So with a New York System dog, what people think the term system comes from is the way that they're assembled. And some places, not every place does this, but a lot of places line the hot dogs up on their forearms, like the guys who are making them, and top them that way, you know? So they start
1: with... So they can do like 10 at a time or whatever.
2: Yeah. So they're putting like the bun, the dog, the mustard, the chili and the onion, and then a sprinkling of celery salt on top of it. So that's what makes that one kind of a little bit more different.
1: Faraday Sedigan is the author of The Hot Dog Cookbook. We'll be back with her in a minute. I'm Francis Lamb, and this is The Splendid Table from American Public Media.
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6: Weekend Edition, up next on NPR News. Right now you're listening to The Splendid Table. Happy 4th of July. Hope you don't get too much rain, but there is a good chance of showers for Minnesota today. Partly sunny skies. Highs will be in the mid-70s to the mid-80s. Tomorrow looks to be a little bit nicer of a day with clearing skies and highs in the upper 70s to the upper 80s.
1: 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I'm Francis Lamb, and this is The Splendid Table, the show for curious cooks and eaters. We're talking right now with Faraday Sedigan, author of The Hot Dog Cookbook, and the absolute first person you want by you at the grill this 4th of July. Let's get back to it with her.
2: Then you've got the Coney dog, which is even more different. Some of them put beef heart into it. In the recipe in the book, I did not add beef heart.
1: In the chili sauce.
2: Yes, in the chili sauce.
1: In the ground meat.
2: Yeah. Which I think is really good and adds like a nice kind of like beefy flavor. But, you know, it's debatable. Like some places do it, some places don't. In the book, I didn't do it because I knew that I'm like, some people are going to be a little skeptical about, and it's hard, you know, maybe a harder ingredient to find. But sure, it does make it really delicious. So also the key to like a hot dog chili sauce versus like Texas style chili that we know is a Texas chili is like, it's spicier. It's got beans oftentimes, although again, that's even debatable. Hot dog chili will have no beans in it whatsoever. It's often a bit of a thinner sauce, although some places it's a bit thicker. Again, this is all like every region does it a little bit differently, but you know, chili itself, it's usually like thinner, smoother. West Virginia and slaw dogs, it's a bit sweeter. You know, sometimes it's a bit more finer texture. So like one thing I like to do with my hot dog chili sauce is blend it a little bit. So usually you can ask for your butcher to get it the ground beef, like double ground, but oftentimes they won't really do that for you. And they're just like, this is how it comes. I'm not going to do that again. So what I like to do is kind of use an immersion blender and blend it a little bit just to make it a little bit more
1: fine. After you cook the sauce.
2: Yeah.
1: So it's more of a sauce rather than like a big chunky ground beef stew.
2: Exactly. Yeah. Exactly. So yeah, that's, I don't know, like there's so much. It's less tomatoey than like a Detroit Coney dog. It's a little more cumin forward. It's, and the celery salt is really crucial on that one. But I think that with a lot of these dogs, anytime you get a chili dog, it generally has mustard, typically yellow mustard, the chili sauce and diced white onions. And then the chili sauce itself kind of varies depending on where you are.
1: Yeah, they're, and every one of them is delicious.
2: They are.
1: I want to get to some of the dogs that I, you know, I think most people have heard of a chili dog. Most people have probably enjoyed chili dogs. I want to get to some of the ones that I have never even conceived of. Here is one that I guess at least introduces some vegetable matter to your diet, but it is the Italian dog, which I'm sure has never been seen by an Italian person in Italy. But this sounds alarmingly delicious. Tell us about the Italian dog, where it comes from, and what goes on it.
2: Oh my gosh. Okay, so the Italian dog is, wow. First of all, what a hot dog. I was actually just in Italy in, what a low-key flex. I was just in Italy in February, and I was with some Italian people talking to them about my hot dog book. And I was like, have you ever heard of an Italian dog? And they were just like, this is sacrilegious. First of all, we don't even eat hot dogs. So what is this coming from? But essentially, it's from New Jersey. New Jersey, the home of many great things and two specific kinds of hot dogs. There's like Rippers from like Rutt's Hut where they deep fry the hot dogs, and then the Italian dog, which again was Jimmy Buffett.
1: I grew up in Jersey. I've never heard of this.
2: You've never heard of the Italian dog?
1: No, I grew up in Jersey.
2: Really?
1: No, this is why, until I read your book. But tell us what it is.
2: Okay, so there's actually, I think Jimmy Buffett's originally in Newark. They now have a location in West Orange, which is their main one. They have a second location as well. It's all family run. So Jimmy Buff's, I forget the year it started, but essentially they, it's third generations ago. So great grandmother of the current owner and his great grandfather. The great grandfather used to have poker games in the basement all the time. And the mother, you know, the great grandmother was like, I'm going to start making some of these snacks for everyone coming and playing poker. So she would make these hot dogs, and you know, it's a cheap ingredient to get a hold of. And an Italian hot dog comes on, you know, like a kind of pizza dough kind of bun, which actually I did a video with Jimmy Buffett's. It doesn't do it justice. It's like a huge bagel almost, you know, and it's made with like leftover pizza dough. They cut it in half and quartered. It's quartered if you want just a single dog, but if you want to double dog it, they'll give you a half of one of those. And it's huge. It's like bigger than my face. And it comes with hot dog, peppers, onion, and potatoes. So Jimmy Buff's does potato rounds. And then there's another place that's also really well-known and well-beloved in the same kind of area in New Jersey called Dickie D's. And they do kind of chunks of potato. So that's, and then there's mustard, ketchup, stuff like that. So it's delicious. And then once this became popular among their friends, they were like, you gotta start selling these things. So Jimmy Buff started selling them, and it became kind of one of those hot dog just classics for that area in New Jersey. You have to get there and try it. It's delicious.
1: If I ever set back in my ancestral homeland, I will go and seek out the Italian dog. But when you say onions and peppers, you mean like sautéed onions and peppers, so yes. Like cook them nice and soft, right? And the potatoes are...
2: They're all kind of fried, actually. The way that Jimmy Buff's has it set up is they have a flat top, and they have it angled in a way that the oil pools on one side, and they kind of deep fry it a little bit. So everything's kind of cooked in this oil, and then it's like moved up onto the flat top and stuff.
1: Yeah. But at home, you would just saute the peppers, saute the onions, yeah, and saute the potatoes until they're nice and soft. And yep, then the whole thing comes together in a monstrosity of a sandwich.
2: Exactly.
1: I just called a hot dog a sandwich, which I know is controversial, but let's skip that part. I want to go to, so we just talked about the Italian dog, which again has never been seen in the actual sovereign nation of Italy, but hot dogs are popular around the world. Probably, I don't know, a third, half the book is about these international hot dogs. I think we need to start with truly one of the classics, the Sonora dog, which is from Sonora, Mexico, though you actually put it in the domestic hot dog section because they're popular in Tucson, Arizona.
2: Yeah.
1: But tell us about the Sonora dog.
2: Yeah, so a Sonoran dog, I was actually just in Tucson maybe a week and a half ago. They actually now have a Sonoran dog trail, which is incredible. But the Sonoran dog comes on a bolillo roll. It was actually, the Sonoran dog really is one of those classic hot dogs that, yes, it could have gone into the Mexico section, or it could be representing Mexico, but I think that Tucson has kind of like taken it and made it its own, and it's such a classic food there to the point where now there's a Sonoran hot dog trail in Tucson with like 15 different places all selling amazing variations. But in Sonora, Mexico, bolillo rolls, so it's like a bigger kind of soft, squishy roll. Some places steam it, some places toast it, but usually, I think classic, it's more steamed. A bacon-wrapped hot dog, there's tomatoes, onions, and pinto beans. Pinto beans is one of the also distinguishing factors of this hot dog, which I think that many places around the world have really interesting ways. Like, there's always something that's like very different that they put on a hot dog. And for the Sonoran dog, I think it's the pinto bean. And then there's mustard, ketchup, and mayonnaise as well. And like a avocado kind of sauce too. It's so good.
1: It's so good. So good. I'm like crying right now thinking about the last time I had Sonoran dog. Okay, let's go a little bit south from there as well. Our producer, Erica, who's from Colombia, is a little bit upset that I wanted to talk about the one from Venezuela and not the one from Colombia. But the perros con toro from Venezuela sound incredible. And like, perros con toro, right, means dogs with everything in Spanish. Truly, this does seem to include everything. The toppings are like avocados, cheese, potato chips, cabbage, mustard, ketchup, plus...
2: Yeah.
1: The three iconic toppings are three different sauces. Run us through the three sauces that go on a Venezuelan hot dog.
2: Okay. So this one, actually, I almost didn't even include this, which was insane that I almost didn't include this one in the book. But my friend who's Venezuelan was like, if you don't include a Venezuelan hot dog in there, like, you will receive hate mail. So it's there and it's delicious. So yeah, there's three kinds of sauces on it. There's the corn sauce, which is delicious. You make it.
1: The corn sauce sounds incredible.
2: It's really good. And I mean, all these sauces I would eat just on their own on any other thing. You know what I'm saying? There's the garlic sauce, which is also delicious. And then the guasacaca sauce, which is like a avocado sauce. And these are all blended and kind of put on there. So yeah, you really can't go wrong. It has everything on it. And then speaking of that, like, I think every country in South America does a hot dog, like some kind of version of a hot dog. Like in Chile, there's, it's tomato, onion, and what's the green part? But it looks like the Italian flag, which is why they call it El Completo Italiano. So it looks like the Italian flag with the colors that are on it. Which it's like, why is in Chile, are they doing an Italian style or calling it an Italian hot dog? Like, it doesn't really make sense, but who am I to judge, you know? Like, we've got a Texas Tommy, which does not even come from Texas. That's in, I know you're probably going to talk about this one too, because it's a good one, but that one is in, comes from Pennsylvania. So, like, again, with, like, Rhode Island and New York system, Coney dogs, Texas, Tommy's, you've got the El Completo Italiano. Like, nothing makes sense when it comes to a top hot dog. And I think that that's kind of one of the best things. Doesn't have to make sense.
1: The takeaway in this book is eat more hot dogs and let the world pass you by without making any sense.
2: Yes, exactly. You know, just have fun with it.
1: Okay, so much of your book is about, like, the stuff that goes, like, with the dog, right? The sauces, the toppings, the bun or the bread. But obviously the hot dog itself, the sausage itself, is super key. And, you know, these are often very regional. You go to a grocery store in a different part of the country and you have a totally different array of brands, in addition to all the nationally available ones. And they're so different. Like, some hot dogs are, like, really snappy and, like, oh, they pride themselves on the great snap or, like, a really garlicky flavor. And some are, like, super tender. They're like pink clouds, you know, they're dreamy and fatty. What are some of your favorite brands of hot dogs and, like, what's their, like, main characteristic?
2: Oh my gosh. Okay. Well, I will say I really prefer a natural casing hot dog, which is made with, like, lamb intestines over a synthetic hot dog. That being said, I mean, and the reason I love a natural casing hot dog is the snap, like you mentioned. Like, I think that's just one of the things you really want in a good hot dog is that snap. Now, everyone does different kind of spice blends in there. Some of my favorite ones, I love Olympia Provisions. I think that they have a really good hot dog. I also love them because, and also like Schaller and Weber, which is a really one of my other top hot dogs. They're like longer and skinnier, so they kind of stick out over the bun, which I think is important because then your first bite of a hot dog is a hot dog, you know?
1: It's like just the sausage. Yeah.
2: So I think that that's really important. And that's why I love Olympia Provisions and Schaller and Weber. I also love Zweigel's. Do you know that one? It's like in like New York upstate. Oh, those are really good. They're like really fat. They kind of do look more like sausages rather than hot dogs, but they... there's like red hots and white hots and they kind of like burst in that most beautiful way when you're cooking them. And I love those. And then I don't know if you've been to Mamaroneck upstate in New York, but there's a place there called Walter's Hot Dogs. Now they make their own hot dogs and you can get it on like Gold Belly, but I was up there recently and they were able to give me a packet of hot dogs. And those hot dogs are so good because it's a blend of beef, pork, and veal. And they're just, they split them down the middle and like kind of cook them on the flat top that way. And they also make their own mustard with relish mixed into it. And it's delicious. It's one of my favorite hot dogs I've had. And if you go there, get the double puffy, which means it's two hot dogs with these like, again, potatoes, like these potatoes that are like deep fried and then smashed on the grill and the mustard. And it's absolutely delicious. So highly recommend getting up to Walter's at some stage and trying that as well.
1: Oh my God. Well, there's so much more we could talk about. There's whole like regions of the world that are very hot dog loving. We haven't touched the Scandinavia is an incredible hot dog region. Chicago is an incredible hot dog region. I would put the Chicago dog up with any dog in the entire world, but I love this. I love hot dogs and I love that I got to talk with you today. Thanks, Faraday.
2: Thank you so much. That's it. We aren't going to keep going. I got more.
1: Faraday Sadegan is the author of the Hot Dog Cookbook. She left us with a kind of upscale recipe for hot dog flowers. Find them at splendidtable.org. And while you're there, you can get subscribed to our newsletter, Weeknight Kitchen. 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The Splendid Table was created by Sally Swift and Lynn Rosetto Casper and was made this week by technical producer Jennifer Lukey, producers Erica Romero and Maria Wortel, and managing producer Sally Swift. Jordan Turgeon's our digital producer with help from Delonix Wynn, and Lauren Humpert is our senior podcast production manager. Thank you for listening. I'm Francis Lamb, and this is APM, American Public Media.
7: I'm Annie Baxter. I'm part of the team of editors here at NPR News. 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
8: You're listening to NPR News. Here's your forecast for the Twin Cities and Webstream. Tonight, it'll be mostly cloudy with a slight chance of thunderstorms in the evening. Then, chance of thunderstorms after midnight. Lows will be in the upper 60s. On Independence Day, it'll be partly sunny with a 50% chance of thunderstorms. Highs will be in the upper 70s. And on Saturday night, it'll be mostly cloudy with a 50% chance of thunderstorms in the evening. Lows will be in the lower 60s. And on Sunday, it'll be mostly sunny with highs in the lower 80s.
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4: From NPR News in Washington, D.C., this is Weekend Edition. I'm Scott Simon. This hour, Ron Elving with The Week in Politics on the 250th anniversary of the United States. Also, famed American movies that have tried to project views of the American dream. Kathleen Roney's new novel, Man Overboard, as a man can't recall how he wound up swimming for his life. And Lokut Kani's new album, Living in the USA, tries to pair protest songs with calls to party. Lead vocalist Adam Wiener says,
5: if we lose our ability to access joy, I mean, what do we have? You know, and joy can be an act of resistance.
4: First, we have our newscast. Today is Saturday, the 4th of July, 2026.
10: Live from NPR News in Washington, I'm Windsor Johnston. 4th of July celebrations are getting underway in cities and towns across the country today, but a dangerous heat wave is forcing schedule changes, prompting some cancellations and raising concerns about heat-related illnesses. NPR's Brian Mann reports.
11: For a lot of Americans, like 8-year-old Logan Longsworth from New Jersey, this holiday is just about having fun.
12: How I'm going to be celebrating the 4th of July is I'm going to light some firecrackers and stuff like that. And we also saw the Statue of Liberty.
11: But people in much of the country are facing dangerous heat. An Independence Day parade scheduled for today in Washington, D.C. was canceled. Many events have been rescheduled to start later to avoid the hottest part of the day. Fireworks have been banned in parts of the country because of high wildfire risk. Officials are warning the public to take lots of precautions, limit your time outdoors, bring water, and stay in the shade whenever you can. Brian Mann, NPR News, New York.
10: Republican lawmakers defunded some health care providers that offer abortion under President Trump's One Big Beautiful Bill Act. As NPR's Selena Simmons-Duffin reports, that provision only lasted 1 year, and that year is now over.
13: Under the provision, when patients enrolled in Medicaid came to Planned Parenthood and several other organizations for cancer screenings and annual exams, etc., Medicaid would not reimburse them for those visits. It's been a longtime goal of anti-abortion rights activists, and it was enacted for the first time last July 4th, but only for a year because of Senate rules, which means that now those organizations can bill Medicaid for non-abortion services again. There was pressure on congressional Republicans from anti-abortion groups to extend the defund provision, but with slim majorities and many other priorities, it didn't happen before Congress went on recess. Selena Simmons-Duffin, NPR News.
10: The Palestinian militant group Hamas says the Gaza Strip should remain central to any long-term ceasefire between Iran, the U.S., and Israel. His comments come as Tehran hosts a belated funeral for its former supreme leader, who was killed by U.S. and Israeli strikes 4 months ago. NPR's Emily Feng reports.
14: Speaking to a Hamas-affiliated paper, Khalid al-Qudumi, Hamas's representative in Tehran, said he'd been reassured by Iranian officials that securing the rights of Palestinians was central to guaranteeing, quote, genuine or lasting peace in the Middle East. His remarks highlight the risk of a shaky U.S. and Iranian ceasefire collapsing. Despite a preliminary ceasefire agreement with the U.S., Iran continues to stop ships from freely sailing through the Strait of Hormuz, and the U.S. and Iran exchanged strikes against one another just a week ago. The Iran-backed militant group Hezbollah has also threatened to retaliate against Israel, as Israel continues to occupy much of southern Lebanon. Emily Fang, NPR News, Tel Aviv.
10: This is NPR.
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16: For NPR News in the Twin Cities, I'm Emily Bright. A report from the National ACLU has found troubling policing incidents in cities that were formerly under federal consent decrees, including in Minneapolis. General Nick Borchetta was one of the ACLU report's authors. She says the group was trying to see whether policing problems were still present in the seven departments.
17: We were concerned that when the Department of Justice under President Trump revoked these findings hastily, very soon into its second term, without any reasoning provided publicly, that would be taken as a message to police departments that they could continue with this misconduct.
16: The city of Minneapolis did not immediately respond to a request for comment on the report. The Fond du Lac Band of Lake Superior Chippewa broke ground on its healthcare expansion project recently in Duluth. The Center for American Indian Resources has been providing healthcare services since 1988. The band says the $25 million project will improve accessibility, update clinic layouts, and support the local economy through new employment opportunities during its construction. Construction began last week. The band expects the project to be completed by spring 2028. The wildlife specialist who championed the famous Eagle Cam died unexpectedly. She was 60 years old. Lori Nauman worked for the DNR Non-Game Wildlife Program and was essential in launching the project in 2013. Elizabeth Nalt-Mauer is a communication specialist with the DNR who considered Nauman a mentor and friend.
18: Oh, she was everything about that camera. It was her. It was her passion project, and it was a huge portion of her work here because has become such a meaningful thing for not only us here in the program, but so many folks in Minnesota and across the country.
16: Nauman also championed loon habitat restoration, raptor conservation, and bumblebee surveys. This is NPR News.
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4: This is Weekend Edition from NPR News. I'm Scott Simon. Thank you for being with us. The founders complained about the summer heat in Philadelphia, but it was pleasant there on this day in 1776. Thomas Jefferson recorded 76 degrees at 1 p.m. before he, perhaps joined by Benjamin Franklin and John Adams, took the Declaration of Independence to be printed and distributed. It's a fair bit hotter there today, of course, as a wave of high pressure traps much of the country under a heat dome. NPR's Ron Elving joins us. Ron, thanks for being with us.
20: Good to be with you, Scott, and happy 4th of July.
4: And happy 4th to you, my friend. The heat's causing many of today's celebrations to be scaled back for safety's sake. Will America's 250th birthday be tamer? Not as multipartisan than the 1976 bicentennial, which we remember.
20: Maybe either one. The day is young. It's still too early to judge whether this heat dome will hold down the crowd sizes or shorten tempers or just put a damper on it all. But to some degree, that might be a good fit for the mood of this holiday, which seems subdued compared to earlier eras. Polls show Americans are less optimistic and somewhat less patriotic than in past years. One measure now shows Americans slightly less patriotic on average than citizens of other countries, and that's quite a departure from the past, and it's certainly more downbeat today than 50 years ago. In 1976, when the nightmares of Vietnam and Watergate scandals were finally over and their memories were beginning to recede, the country was ready to move on, ready to believe its best days were still ahead. And yes, Americans were in a mood to party that summer in big cities like New York and small town parades all over the country.
4: Supreme Court wrapped up its most recent session this week and released some of their most significant decisions, didn't they?
20: Oh my, it was quite a package, and it had gut punches for partisans on both sides. Democrats were distressed that the court continued to dismantle restraints on campaign spending, especially those that allow big contributors to coordinate spending with candidates. But it was especially striking to see the shock and dismay on the right over the court's decision upholding birthright citizenship. Now, this has been around back to English common law before the American Revolution. It's been confirmed by the High Court more than once, and most legal observers expected it to be upheld once again. So many were surprised the vote was so close. And that close vote surely lends momentum to the Trump administration's efforts to minimize and even villainize immigration.
4: Mandatory financial disclosure this week revealed that President Trump made more than $1 billion in his first year back in the White House, considerably more than the year before. Is it only responsible to ask if he has enriched himself in office?
20: Donald Trump was rich long before he was president, but there was always a lot of debate about just how rich. That debate is now over. Not all presidents have added wealth while in office, but in recent decades, with book deals and speaking fees, it's become easier than ever for a president to cash in, but never on a scale remotely comparable to this, and not with such an array of transactions that would seem to pose a conflict of interest for anyone in the Oval Office.
4: And former Trump allies Tucker Carlson, Marjorie Taylor Greene say they want to create a new political party. Are we witnessing in 2026 the two-party system splintering as more Republicans question President Trump, MAGA Republicans take on centrists, and recent primary victories have produced more Democratic Socialist candidates in the Democratic Party?
20: In a word, yes, both sides are finding it increasingly difficult to enforce party unity, difficult even to appeal to party spirit or plead for party cohesion. The parties can't control the actions and statements of prominent politicians who want to stand out, who want to be where the voters seem to be. And they know what gets attention. They know what builds a following, especially in the wide open cyberspaces of social media.
4: NPR senior contributor Ron Elving. Ron, thanks so very much for being with us. Good holiday to you.
20: And to you, Scott. Thank you.
4: 4 months after Iran's supreme leader was killed in U.S.-Israeli airstrikes, the country is now holding his funeral. That's Tehran and a huge crowd gathered for one of the series of ceremonies planned for the funeral of the Ayatollah Ali Khamenei. The mourning will take place for days across five cities. NPR's Hadil Al-Shalchi joins us now from Istanbul. Hadil, thanks so much for being with us.
0: Good morning, Scott.
4: What's the day look like in Iran?
0: Well, Iranian state media showed a massive crowd of people at the Imam Khomeini Grand Musalla, which is a large prayer complex in Tehran. People were visiting Ayatollah Ali Khamenei's casket, which was draped with the Iranian flag. The caskets of four of his killed family members were also there. We saw men and women wearing black. They wept openly. Women slapped their heads with their hands in mourning. Men beat their chests in unison, which is a tradition in Shia funerals. There were also chants of death to America. America and big red signs that read, kill Trump. Some people waved flags, red ones that symbolize revenge, and many yellow ones that represented the Iranian-backed Lebanese militia Hezbollah, which has been fighting with Israel since the beginning of the war. Now, a spokesperson for the funeral preparation said the ceremonies were delayed this long because of, quote, the war conditions and what he called the brutal U.S. invasion. But really, Scott, right now, this week, the funeral is a way for the Iranian regime to try to show stability and power to Iranians and the rest of the world, sort of sending a message that the Islamic revolutionary power that leads the country is still enjoying popularity.
4: How about the attendance by world leaders and Iranian officials?
0: Well, yesterday, a number of official foreign delegations and religious leaders attended a ceremony as Khamenei lay in state. Russia, which has supported Iran during the war, sent former President Dmitry Medvedev, and Pakistani Prime Minister was there. The President of Iraq was in attendance, as well as the Afghan Foreign Minister. And even Saudi Arabia, which has been at odds with Iran for decades, and where Iran attacked a U.S. military base in March, sent a delegation. There was also a group of officials from Hamas there. Now, from the Iranian side, Iran's president, foreign minister, and the Speaker of Parliament, who's been the head of the ceasefire negotiating team with the U.S., were all seen praying near the caskets. But so far, there's been no sign of Iran's current leader, Khamenei's son, Mujtaba Khamenei, who is, in fact, yet to be seen in public at all since he took over in March.
4: But, Adil, what are Iranians saying about the funeral?
0: Right, so Khamenei was a divisive figure in Iran. He was supreme leader since 1989, and he oversaw the expansion of the Iranian Revolutionary Guard Corps, which is responsible for the killing of at least 10,000 protesters in Iran, according to rights groups. We spoke to a 32-year-old woman whose brother was killed during the protests in January, and she asked NPR not to use her name, fearing the government. She says that even in the Ayatollah's death, he still causes them torment. We also spoke to 33-year-old Fatmeh, who also asked NPR to only use her first name because she was afraid of the government, said she argued with her family all the time, especially her mother, who she says sees Khamenei as part of her religion. She is definitely going to take part in the funeral, Fatma says about her mother.
4: The Ayatollah will be buried Thursday. What else is planned?
0: Mourners will visit the body over the weekend in Tehran. On Monday, a funeral procession will take the body to the city of Qom. The procession will then cross into Iraq, where he'll be taken to Shia religious sites in the holy cities of Najaf and Karbala. Finally, he'll be transported back to Iran, where he'll be buried in his birthplace of Mashhad on Thursday. And Iranian officials are saying they expect millions of people to attend.
4: NPR Adil Al-Shalchi, thank you.
0: You're welcome.
4: 250 years in, and America is still a work in progress. Many American poets have written hymns and howls, declarations and outcries for this country that brims with so many people and so many hopes from all over the world. I hear America singing, Walt Whitman wrote in the 1850s. The varied carols I hear, those of mechanics, each one singing his as it should be, blithe and strong. The carpenter singing his as he measures his plank or beam. The delicious singing of the mother, or of the young wife at work, or of the girl sewing or washing, each singing what belongs to him or her and to none else. Emma Lazarus's The New Colossus was inscribed on the Statue of Liberty's pedestal in 1903. It's a poem in praise of immigrants who were cast out from other lands and found safe harbor in America. "Give me your tired, your poor," wrote Emma Lazarus. "Your huddled masses yearning to breathe free, the wretched refuse of your teeming shore. Send these, the homeless, tempest-tossed to me, I lift my lamp beside the golden door." But Langston Hughes' 1949 poem, Freedom, reminds us that many black American families did not sail to America under the flame of a welcoming lamp, but were captive, shackled, to be sold into bondage. After the Emancipation Proclamation, many still endured segregation, bigotry, and the constant threat of racist violence. "I tire so of hearing people say, 'Let things take their course,'" wrote Langston Hughes. "Tomorrow is another day. I do not need my freedom when I'm dead. I cannot live on tomorrow's bread." This week, as the U.S. Supreme Court upheld birthright citizenship, you might read Shirley Gioclin Lim's 2017 poem, Learning to Love America, about how immigrants make America their own as they start families here. "Because to have a son is to have a country," she writes. "Because my son will bury me here. Because countries are in our blood, and we bleed them." The America great poets see is imperfect, unsettled, and unfinished, even after 250 years. Lawrence Ferlinghetti wrote in 1958 these words that still ring out, "I am waiting for a rebirth of wonder, and I am waiting for someone to really discover America."

0: of grain. 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
2: 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We have Jia Young Fan on the moment she realized what the most American question is. Pablo Torre on our very American love of yelling at refs and umpires.
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4: 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Well, high school bands and community groups will be getting ready for parades that are happening in towns across Minnesota today for the 4th of July. A number of cities are offering a full day of events, including live music, including in St. Cloud at Wilson Park and at Duluth.
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1: It's 7:35 on this Saturday morning. Meteorologist Mandy Thaluber, I know there are a lot of parades planned this morning. Will it rain on the parades?
2: Oh, yeah, don't rain on my parade. I love it. You're going to make me break out into song here, Emily Bright.
1: It's a holiday. Go for it.
2: Yeah, right. Exactly. Well, good morning. And yes, happy 4th of July. I will say with the forecast, what we can say is parades, fun runs, anything you have going on early this morning is going to be fine. It is going to be a very dry start to our 4th of July holiday. Cloud cover today, just partly cloudy. So we are going to see a bit more sunshine. We had a little bit of cloud cover kind of sticking around in places yesterday. But yes, get that sunscreen on today because we will have a lot more sunshine available to us. Now, with the 4th of July holiday, I know that a lot of people have plans, especially out on the water or places that, you know, maybe don't have shelter readily available nearby. But what I can say about the forecast is we do have scattered showers and thunderstorms that will be developing statewide as we get into the afternoon and evening hours. Mother Nature wants to take center stage. She's going to make a few fireworks of her own. But I will say that the storms today, the severe weather threat is low. We have a marginal risk across the state. That's a level 1 out of 5. So the storms that happen today are going to be very summer-like, these little pop-up storms cells. A few could get grumpy at times. We're talking mostly very gusty winds, kind of the downdraft in the storms that could produce some breezier winds at times. We know over the past several days that these they're very efficient rainmakers. So we could see some very heavy rainfall with these storms as well, and obviously frequent lightning. A lot of the models are clearing the storms out by sunset. However, there's a few pockets of areas that could hold on to these storms right around firework time. So today is a good day to tap nearby, have some way to be alerted to storms, but we're looking for storm development between storms between 2 and 10 p.m. today. Temperatures very comfortable, Emily, along the North Shore in the low 70s, but very seasonal highs, low to mid 80s, 85 for the metro area. We're going to have very light winds as well in the forecast.
1: Okay, and how about for the rest of the weekend?
2: The rest of the weekend looks really good. Of course, it's going to dry out Sunday through Tuesday. We're going to get a break, and then we'll start to see some showers and storms kind of move back into the forecast area Tuesday night into Wednesday. A more active pattern for the second half of the week, but it looks like temperatures, Emily, are going to stay in the low to mid 80s at times.
1: All right. Thank you, Mandy. This is Ask a Bookseller, where we check in with indie booksellers across Minnesota to find out what books they're most excited about right now. I'm Emily Bright, and this week I spoke with Sue Zumberge of Subtext Books in St. Paul. Sue recommends the novel Enormous Wings by Lori Frankel.
3: But the moment I mentioned that it is about a 77-year-old woman who becomes pregnant, people sort of back away from me. I think it is best described by the epigraph at the beginning of the book, which is from Hilary Mantel's book, Mirror and Light. We know it is impossible. The question is, who can best endure impossibility? Pepper Mills is the main character of the book, who is forced to move into a retirement home. There she meets and falls in love with one of the older male residents and becomes pregnant. Her life is co-opted by an older male doctor who, because it is taking place in the state of Texas, threatens her children and their livelihoods if she should seek an abortion. So that is off the table for her, and she goes through with it. But there are so many themes that are important in modern day life: our relationship with our family, our ability to make our own choices, not just about keeping a pregnancy, but whether We are able to live on our own. But the important aspect of this book is that it opens us through this impossible scenario to so many other possibilities within our lives.
1: That was Sue Zumberge of Subtext Books in St. Paul recommending the novel Enormous Wings by Lori Frankel. For more about this book and other great reads, go to nprnews.org/books.
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0: This is Weekend Edition from NPR News. I'm Scott Simon. Patrick Kick Kilpatrick is a former college swimmer who fears and hates the sea, but on a cruise one night, near midnight, he finds himself adrift alone and swimming for his life.
6: The victims of the Titanic, for example, saw a version of what I am seeing, only they plunged into the frigid North Atlantic through no fault of their own, but rather a fatal combination of questionable captain meets exceptional iceberg. Me, I'm in the tepid Gulf of Mexico and my ship is fine. Never better. Away she goes. No disaster, no emergency, except on the most personal level. Nobody aboard the Carnival Valor, your high seas hero, here to rescue you from ordinary vacations and whisk you away to leisure, fun, and amazing destinations, knows I'm here. And nobody knows how it happened, not even me.
0: Will Kick survive? And as he reviews his life, does he truly want to? Man Overboard, it's an exclamation point at the end, by the way, is by Kathleen Rooney, the best-selling author of Lillian Boxfish Takes a Walk. She teaches creative writing at DePaul University in Chicago and joins us now from our studios at WBEZ. Thanks so much for being with us.
6: Thank you, Scott.
0: Why doesn't Kick know how he wound up fighting for his life in the middle of the ocean? Kind of a big thing not to be aware of.
6: Yes, he does not know because he was extremely drunk when he entered the water. And so in the very first chapter, the mystery he has to solve along with us is what happened.
0: Tell us about the extended family that has surrounded him on this Thanksgiving vacation cruise, because he doesn't like family vacations. He doesn't like cruises.
6: Yeah, so his stepmom, Pam, is a huge cruise aficionado. She calls herself a carnivore because she loves carnival cruises so much. And so the thinking was that for Thanksgiving, it would be easier for the extended family to just get together on a cruise with something to do for everyone. But Kick is mortally afraid of the ocean, even though he's a former champion swimmer. He's 33. He's from Omaha, Nebraska. He's sort of an everyman. He's a physical therapist by day and a fitness instructor by night. But he's kind of going through a personal crisis and feels like there's got to be more to life. And he's trying to figure out himself and also why some people aggravate him so much.
0: Let me ask you about the touchy relationship Kick has with Justine, his girlfriend.
6: Kick is, as I mentioned, he's 33. Justine is 44. And Kick has this history of being kind of emotionally immature in relationships and moving from one to the next. But he does have real feelings for Justine and even loves her. But he's very self-conscious about their age gap. And he's also very leery, I think, because of past rejections of committing to her. And so when he's on this cruise, they are on a break. But, you know, as he's floating in the ocean, trying not to die, she keeps coming up in his mind in ways that kind of indicate to him that she means a lot to him.
0: Let me ask you to read a section, which is a little tough to hear. 3 a.m., November 28, Kit Kilpatrick in the sea.
6: Subtropics or not, I am hyper-aware of being wet and cold, hyper-aware of my blood and muscles, hyper-aware of being solitary and wretched. The magnitude of what's happened, or what I've done, keeps hitting me, a never-ending, irrevocable uh-oh. Like coming down from doing tree work in the yard and missing that last rung of the ladder, but times infinity. As much as I didn't want to go on this cruise, as much as I didn't want to go on living at all, maybe.
0: Boy, that maybe lands with a thud to the heart, doesn't it?
6: Yeah, I think he's grappling with some real darkness and some questions he has to answer for himself.
0: And by the way, we want to tell people, if you or someone you know is dealing with thoughts of self-harm, help is available at the National Lifeline. You can call or text 988. The novel is laugh-out-loud funny, even as it sails through choppy emotional waters. How do you balance that as a writer?
6: For me, funny and sad go together kind of like chocolate and peanut butter. They enhance one another. And for me, the saddest books are the ones that have wit and humor, because I think through humor, you get those flashes of what makes life glorious and mysterious. And so I hope that people come for the comedy and stay for the existential reckoning.
0: He has an encounter with a sea turtle that becomes his conversational partner. Sea turtle is, I should explain, quite well-spoken, and he blames Kik for oil spills and global warming. But he also says you need to do more than just want to live. How does that make Kik begin to move his mind and memories?
6: I think the sea turtle, and then he, if people like animals, they're in for some treats, because there's lots of other sea creatures, seahorses and jellyfish, and they all kind of prod him in this direction of thinking of what he wants with his relationships with other people, his relationships with Justine, and also kind of a realization that the world is maybe bigger than he thought. And I think the animals are a way to kind of point that out.
0: I say this with respect to you. The sea creatures get all the best lines. Does that help Kik hear them in a way that he won't listen to himself, or for that matter, members of his family?
6: Yes. One of the things he's sort of starting to realize is that he will be a little better adjusted if he thinks about other people more than just himself and his own pities and woes. And I include people to mean animals. And I think his encounters with these other sentient creatures are sort of a way, you know, as one of the creatures tells him, everybody out here is going through something, everybody from the smallest planktons up to the biggest whale sharks.
0: As the story proceeds, it becomes clearer that Kik needs to determine reasons to keep on going, doesn't he?
6: One of the things that Kik experiences is something I think everybody experiences when your life is happening. Things are so quick and you're working and you're seeing people and you don't have time to stop and really contemplate. And so when Kik is just in the middle of the Gulf of Mexico, he's kind of forced to think about a lot of stuff. And one of the things he realizes is that he's facing death, and he thinks about things like, if I don't want to die with these things unresolved, then that must mean I don't want to live with them unresolved. And so I want it to be almost like a thriller where you don't know what's going to happen. And every chapter is 1 hour in the water, but he's kind of working his way toward finding life again.
0: Kathleen Rooney, her new novel, Man Overboard! Thank you so much for being with us.
6: Thank you. I appreciate it, Scott.
0: Is it possible to protest and party? Low-cut Connie believes that it sure is.

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1: 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Join us for the news quiz that's not quite what you were expecting. 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
3: 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Today at 11, tonight at 7, tomorrow at 1, here on NPR News. With the Lynx lost to the New York Liberty 99-86 last night, that means head coach Cheryl Reeve is still tied for the most regular season wins in league history. Reeve was named WNBA Coach of the Month for June, fourth time in her career. Olivia Miles has been named the Kia WNBA Rookie of the Month for the second month in a row. She's only the third rookie in franchise history to earn the honor twice.
4: I'm Windsor Johnston with these headlines. President Trump will headline the nation's 4th of July celebration in Washington, D.C. tonight. He's set to address the crowd on the National Mall before the annual fireworks display. Concerts and military flyovers are expected throughout the day. A dangerous heat wave is gripping much of the central and eastern United States as millions celebrate the 4th of July. Heat index values between 100 and 115 degrees are forecast from parts of the Midwest to the East Coast, prompting heat alerts and warnings. Pop star Taylor Swift and NFL star Travis Kelce are married. The couple tied the knot Friday night at New York's Madison Square.
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1: 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I'm Scott Simon, and I can't wait to say it's time for sports.

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1: Heat waves have been breaking temperature records across Europe. So what are the solutions for coping with extreme heat? This is Climate Watch from the BBC.
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6: Dramatically worse than previously predicted.
7: Why can't we just stop emitting carbon altogether?
8: A climate crisis that we must not ignore.
1: I'm Caroline Steele, and here in Europe, thousands of deaths have been linked to a heat wave that has moved across Europe over the past couple of weeks, breaking temperature records in countries like France, Germany, and Poland, as well as the UK. So as extreme heat becomes more likely as a result of climate change, what can governments do to protect people? The BBC's Regini Vaidyanathan spoke to Dr. Eleni Miravilli, the Global Chief Heat Officer at UN Habitat and the Atlantic Council's Climate Resilience Centre.
9: The speed with which the heat is rising, the speed with which we see more frequent heat waves, longer lasting heat waves and heat waves with higher temperature far exceeds the speed that we've seen cities adapt. So part of what cities must do is, first of all, they have to create a map to figure out where their most vulnerable areas are, because heat affects, it's amazing how it affects everyday urban life almost horizontally, from health to productivity levels that are falling, to water shortages, to energy.
10: You talk about cities needing to take heat into consideration. On a very simple level, what might that mean?
9: First is the long-term measures, which means how do we design cities in ways that are cooler? So yes, more parks and more green is super important, more permeable surfaces, and also specific building codes so that we make sure that the buildings are actually either retrofitted or when they're built, they're built taking heat into consideration, and also figuring out how to make cooling more sustainable. The shorter measures are the things that cities have to issue during heat waves. So make sure that they have cooling centers for people that do not have access to electricity or to air conditioning or to fans or stuff like that, to make sure that they can go to a place where they're safe. A lot of cities open up and make sure that their citizens understand that they can access public places that have air conditioning anyway, like public libraries, because it's important for the body to be at least for 3 or 4 hours in temperatures that can lower our internal temperatures to levels that are normal. Mm-hmm. And then the body can deal with extreme heat again for short periods of time.
10: What we've seen here in the UK and also in other parts of Western Europe, such as France, is a rise in the number of water-related deaths, where we've seen people go and swim in lakes, in rivers, because they're desperate to cool off.
9: Yeah, this is really, it's very sad. I think, again, this has to do with the short-term measures that the cities and the governments have to prepare for. They have to create secure spaces where people can go to cool down. This is why we have governments, to protect people and to create structures and policies that can actually help people during those times, especially the most vulnerable. And I don't think that this is really something that the different governments and also the citizens have been demanding from the governments to take care of. But what we really have to understand is that we will be dealing with temperatures that our cities are not designed for and that our bodies are not designed for.
1: Dr. Eleni Miravilli. And that was Climate Watch from the BBC.
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3: All things considered, 4 o'clock this afternoon here on NPR News. We have classic 4th of July temperatures today. Highs in the upper 70s, northeast to mid 80s, humid. It'll be dry through the morning. Scattered thunderstorms move in statewide between 2 and 10 p.m. These are pop-up summer storms, not likely to be severe, but if you're on the water, definitely keep a weather eye out.
4: I'm Windsor Johnston with these headlines. President Trump is marking the nation's 250th Independence Day with a major celebration on the National Mall tonight. The event follows his speech at Mount Rushmore on Friday. A record-sized fireworks display will cap off the festivities. Nearly 5,000 National Guard troops from 20 states are patrolling the streets of Washington, D.C. They're part of the president's anti-crime task force to provide security as part of the America 250 celebrations. NATO leaders are preparing to gather in Ankara next week. The summit in Turkey will focus on the alliance's future, with President Trump expected to press allies to shoulder more of the defense burden. I'm Windsor Johnston, NPR News in Washington.

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3: With the big holiday following on a Saturday this year, there's a long holiday weekend filled with celebrations happening across the state. Here's a couple. 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
4: Windsor Johnston with these headlines. President Trump kicked off the nation's 250th birthday celebration with a speech at Mount Rushmore in South Dakota last night. He called on Americans to embrace the country's founding ideals as Independence Day events get underway across the nation. The 4th of July celebration now shifts to Washington, D.C., where crowds are expected on the National Mall for concerts, military flyovers, and the annual 4th of July fireworks. The president is scheduled to address the crowd before tonight's display. A fast-moving wildfire southwest of Denver has forced thousands of people to evacuate. Firefighters are battling strong winds and dry conditions. I'm Windsor Johnston, NPR News in Washington.

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1: It's 9:35. Good morning. I'm Emily Bright with NPR News. Meteorologist Mandy Thaluber, I know a lot of people have outdoor plans. Maybe they're headed to a parade. Will the weather cooperate?
2: Yeah, so for the first part of the day, we are looking very dry across the state. There is just a rogue storm that is just north of the Bemidji area. I know, just this little rogue storm, pretty heavy rainfall near Ten Strike and Black Duck right now. That is moving off to the east. So again, just this one little storm across the entire state that is causing some rain showers. But yes, the first half of the day, Emily, it is looking great. We're going to see a mixture of clouds and sunshine for our holidays. So any runs you have this morning, parades, they are looking great. Just muggy outside, but that is typical early July where we have these dew points. Yeah, this is what we have, early to low to mid 60 dew points for today. Temperatures are going to be very seasonable though. Our average right now is about 83, and that's what we're going to see today. Low to mid 80s for highs, 85 for the metro. North Shore looks good. You're going to see some low 70s today. But there is a change in the forecast for today. I know it's the holiday. We have a lot of plans. So this is what we have going on, Emily. We have a shortwave, or just a little wrinkle in our atmosphere, that is going to be diving southeast today. What it's going to do is it's going to produce these very summer-like pop-up storms. Our severe threat is very low today. There is a level 1 out of 5 from the Storm Prediction Center. So we could see some gusty winds at times, mostly heavy rainfall and frequent lightning with any storms that do develop. We're looking for these storms to develop anywhere as early as 2 o'clock and continuing until 10 o'clock. A lot of our models do have these storms clearing out by the time fireworks and sunset should be wrapping up. Yes, but there could still be a rogue shower or two for a few areas. But I want to just stress, no place is going to be a washout today. Just a very summer-like pattern with pop-up showers. And again, a severe threat is very low, Emily.
1: And how about for tomorrow?
2: Yeah, so as we get through the remainder of our holiday weekend, it looks like temperatures are going to be in the low to mid 80s, some upper 80s for areas along the Red River Valley, 84 in the metro, lots of sunshine for Sunday. Our dew points are still going to be in the low to mid 60s, but our storm pattern is finally going to start to slow down Sunday through Tuesday. So a bit of a dry period for early next week. We'll start to tap into some southerly winds on Monday, so just a bit warmer. 86, and then looks like temperatures are going to stay in the 80s for the remainder of the week, and then we'll get into a bit more of an active pattern towards the second half of this week.
1: Thanks, Mandy. This is Ask a Bookseller, where we check in with indie booksellers across Minnesota to find out what books they're most excited about right now. I'm Emily Bright, and this week I spoke with Sue Zumberge of Subtext Books in St. Paul. Sue recommends the novel Enormous Wings by Lori Frankel.
3: But the moment I mentioned that it is about a 77-year-old woman who becomes pregnant, people sort of back away from me. I think it is best described by the epigraph at the beginning of the book, which is from Hilary Mantel's book, Mirror and Light. We know it is impossible. The question is, who can best endure impossibility? Pepper Mills is the main character of the book, who is forced to move into a retirement home. There she meets and falls in love with one of the older male residents and becomes pregnant. Her life is co-opted by an older male doctor who, because it is taking place in the state of Texas, threatens her children and their livelihoods if she should seek an abortion. So that is off the table for her, and she goes through with it. But there are so many themes that are important in modern day life: our relationship with our family, our ability to make our own choices, not just about keeping a pregnancy, but whether We are able to live on our own. But the important aspect of this book is that it opens us through this impossible scenario to so many other possibilities within our lives.
1: That was Sue Zumberge of Subtext Books in St. Paul recommending the novel Enormous Wings by Laurie Frankel. For more about this book and other great reads, go to nprnews.org/books.

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4: 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I'm Alzo Slade, and here's your host at the Studebaker Theater in the Fine Arts Building in Chicago, Peter Sagal.
0: Thank you, Alzo. Thank you, everybody. It is America's 250th birthday, and I have to say, America, you do not look a day over 200.
4: Did you notice they Botoxed the coast of Maine? It's as smooth as Florida now.
0: One way to stay young is to constantly dwell on the past. We're not just saying that as an excuse to take the week off.
4: Last year, Netflix had its biggest hit ever with the animated musical K-pop Demon Hunters. Arden Cho, who was the voice of Demon Hunter Rumi, joined us in February to talk with guest host Nagin Farsad.
5: Thanks so much for having me.
6: Well, so I have to be honest with you. Like, I have a love-hate relationship with Rumi, voiced by you, because I have a 7-year-old daughter.
5: And okay. I see where this is going.
6: And I hear, voiced by you, because I have a 7-year-old daughter.
5: And okay. I see where this is going.
6: And I hear.

0: 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That's in a minute. 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
1: 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Hope you are too. 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
1: 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Right here on NPR News. 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
0: It's This American Life from Ira Glass. Today's program, Maximal Americanness. For our nation's 250th birthday, we have stories about things that seem very especially and particularly American. We arrived at Act 3 of our program. Act 3, Cooked Island. For this next act, I'm joined in the studio by our executive editor, Emmanuel Berry. Hello.
6: Hey there.
0: And you are here because one a very American invention was television, and then we as a nation topped that by creating an even more American thing, which is reality TV. And you are here to tell us about the kind of cherry on top of all of that.
6: Yes, I'm going to present the most American.

0: 50th anniversary of declaring independence from Britain are taking place across the country. Some, though, have had to be cancelled because of a heat wave. Russia says Ukrainian attacks will not go unanswered after St. Petersburg and the surrounding region came under bombardment from drones. A major oil terminal was struck, as well as a key port for grain and energy exports. State media in Iran say senior representatives from Hezbollah and Hamas have attended the first official day of mourning for the late Supreme Leader Ayatollah Ali Khamenei. They were among vast crowds of Iranians paying their respects in Tehran. A former Egyptian doctor who alleged women were being abused at a hospital in Alexandria has been given a six-month suspended prison sentence. She was convicted of spreading false information after describing cases of abuse in a Facebook post. Venezuela says almost 3,000 people are now confirmed to have died in last month's twin earthquakes. Many more are still missing. India has withdrawn an emergency order that imposed curbs on gas suppliers when shipments of liquefied natural gas ran short during the closure of the Strait of Hormuz. The government says the ceasefire in Iran means restrictions can now end. France's health minister says a doctor who tested positive for Ebola after arriving from the Democratic Republic of Congo has recovered and left hospital. The medic had been responding to the Ebola outbreak that's killed over 400 people. In football, Morocco are the first team through to the Men's World Cup quarterfinals. They beat Canada 3-0, making the Canadians the first of the tournament's three co-hosts to be eliminated. BBC News.
1: This is NPR News. I'm Clay Masters. The United States is marking the 250th anniversary of the signing of the Declaration of Independence. Some Americans are using the moment to celebrate the nation's achievements and ideals, but others are reflecting on the state of the country and realities of American history. It was only 50 years ago when America celebrated its bicentennial.
2: I guess I remember, I was 12 years old probably in 1976 for the bicentennial. That was fun.
3: Yeah, I do remember the bicentennial and the tall ships going into New York City Harbor. You know, there was a different feeling at that time. People were optimistic. I think there was a lot of, even though it was in a time that was still very turbulent in the 70s, and there was a huge turnout for the bicentennial, but now I don't think there is much.
1: What are people saying about the country 5 decades later? NPR News reporters ventured out to a handful of 250th anniversary celebrations across the state to ask Minnesotans how they feel about the state of the nation, their hopes for America's future, and what America means to them as it marks this 250-year milestone.
4: My name is Eric Skolquist. Our country is a resilient country. It's always been a resilient country, going back to the Revolution, the Civil War, multiple world wars, and we've always kind of come through because people take the will to say, I'm going to move forward, I'm going to step up, and I'm going to do what I need to do to make life better for me and my family. I see today as the same continuation of what we've done for the last 2.5 centuries. And so, yes, there's going to be struggles. Yes, there's going to be division. But we've always come together as a country. We've come to decide what we want to do, who we want to be. And I see today no different than in the past. And I think it's important that we just take the time and celebrate and say, look what we've done as a country. Look what we've done as a state and a city. And let's say congratulations to us. You know, nobody's ever perfect. Nothing's ever, you know, ideal. But it's important to say that we've been here. We have a great country. Found it on a great ideal.
5: My name is Sally Carlson. I live in Minneapolis, and I'm 39 years old. 250 years of, I don't know, communities coming together and supporting one another. There's been lots of turmoil and change over that time. But at its core, it's that melting pot idea, right? Where people can come and build the life that you want to build. That's what everybody deserves and should have here. We're too divided. I feel like we've never been so divided, and that's not how it should be. We should be able to see both sides of the line, and people don't want to anymore. It makes me feel frustrated and sad for our country. As we approach 250 years, we should be feeling united and together, and that's not where we're at right now.
3: I'm Sue Brown. I'm 70. I live up in Grand Rapids. Right now, I'm very concerned. I think our democracy is in jeopardy, and I think that we need to keep working at our own freedom, and that includes voting, that includes getting out, that includes talking, getting to know your neighbors. I have hopes for the country as far as getting through this. I'm optimistic. I'm not pessimistic. But as far as having the dream, the American dream, I think the American dream is whatever people want it to be, and not be have something foisted on them.
6: My name is Brian Vroman. I'm a resident of Grand Rapids. I've lived here most of my life. I'm 58 years old. In the speech I gave today, I talked about Thomas Jefferson, and I quoted from the Declaration of Independence. And I quoted the portion where he says, we hold these truths to be self-evident, that all men are created equal, etc., etc. And then I said that even as he penned those beautiful words, he held human beings in bondage. So Jefferson, there's kind of two Jeffersons. There's a Jefferson who could write those wonderful words, that beautiful prose, and there was a Jefferson who could own slaves. But if you think about it, Jefferson is kind of a microcosm of America. What America is supposed to be about is beautiful and grand, but we haven't lived up to that. We've fallen short. And I think true patriotism is about looking at what's good about America, where we want to go, but acknowledging where we've fallen short so we can address those issues. The beauty of America is the aspirational goal of equal rights and equal liberty for all humans, regardless of, you know, male, female, black, white, gay, straight, none of that matters. All humans are equal, in my opinion. That's the aspirational goal of America that we've never quite achieved, but that's what we want to work for.
7: Well, it's pretty tough these days. It's kind of hard to get excited, but because we're not too happy with the current situation, but I've been an American all my life, and I'm proud of it, and I'm hopeful for the future. Tom Legg, I'm 72 years old, and I'm from Palisade, Minnesota. Well, we're losing our freedom, and the economy is not doing well, and we're getting into wars that we shouldn't get into, and we're seeing people facing all kinds of problems, healthcare costs and healthcare itself, because in the rural areas we're losing healthcare. Well, my hope is that we'll get back on track and start supporting science and reason and helping less fortunate people within our society and redevelop respect for the rest of the world. And I could keep going, I suppose, but restore democracy so that we trust our government to take care of us.
8: I'm Nicole Anderson. I live in Moorhead, Minnesota, and I'm 35 years old. I still think of my family as being immigrants, even though I still think of my family as coming here as immigrants from Norway, even though that was many generations prior to me. So I still think of it as a land of opportunity, basically. And I love seeing how immigrants from those first sort of waves 200 years ago to now can join and make the community something special for themselves.
9: And would you mind telling us who this is next to you right here?
8: This is Rebecca. You want to say goodbye, Minnesota?
10: Goodbye, Minnesota.
8: You're so silly.
2: A lot of countries don't have the freedom. I hope they take some inspiration and try to improve their own countries. And, you know, we've got improvements to make too, but I think we're doing pretty good. Alan Thompson grew up in Bloomington, and now I live in Vadnais Heights, not far from here. Yeah, I'm kind of nervous about some things with all the political tensions, and hope people can talk civilly to each other, and even if they disagreed.
11: My name is Frank Bebo. I'm 68 years old, and I've spent most of my life in Ball Club, Minnesota, on Leech Lake Reservation. Well, you know, it's always a dichotomy of yin and yang. You know, in Indian country, you know, you think about all the things we lost and all the things that were saved for us, you know, by our old tribal leaders and what's reserved. And then you still have to have that understanding that they still want to get the last parts from us anyway. So it's still an ongoing struggle. We're just partway through it.
12: The way we are treating people is horrible to me. It's hard to see where we're at right now. 250 years. I just have so many mixed feelings about it. I'm Karen Mann. I am 69 years old, and I live in Moorhead, Minnesota. Oh, I just hope that we get back to the America that I love and the America that I grew up in and the America that my parents believed in. And I'm just hoping that we can get back to the America that is people coming from all over the world and embracing each other and are culturally diverse people and welcoming people, and we are a country of immigrants.
13: My name is Kathleen O'Halloran Blake. I live in Grand Rapids and I am 77 years old. America has always meant to me a place where people could say what they needed to say. They were free to express their opinions, free to agree and disagree, but one where we could talk with one another and a place where we could work together to make this country better for everyone. What I hope people from other countries see from the United States and from Minnesota in particular is that people stand up for their neighbors. And that when people see wrong being done, that they will take risks to ensure that others are protected.
14: Definitely, now I have hope. I think the country is back in line with the values that it was founded on 250 years ago. I'm Mary Jane Anderson. I live in White Bear Lake, Minnesota. It's the best country in the world to give people freedom, faith, and family. Those are the three core values that I hope that it can live for another 250 years on. America's future, the hope is that children can be born and have their dreams realized.
15: I'm Teresa Alto, 57 years old, from Grand Rapids, Minnesota. I love this country, and it's home. America is home for me. America is the place that nourished me and gave me opportunities to grow. It's the place where my family is. It's the place where virtually all my friends, virtually everyone I know is. And it's also a place that I have increasingly come in some ways not to recognize in the last 10 years. It's surprised me and disappointed me, but also in the ways that people are coming together to call for what's right and call for what we believe America is, it's heartening and almost like reinventing our ideals.
16: Stephen LaLiberty, White Bear Lake, Minnesota. You know, I'm happy. You know, we're in a real turning point. You know, when you think about the Declaration of Independence, you know, life, liberty, and the pursuit of happiness. And then you start learning about how they founded the nation. They founded the nation because they were being taxed without representation. And to some degree, that's what we have right now because so many people don't participate. You know, the big participation is you know, a few hard people on the right and a few hard people on the left. And the people in the middle are just kind of doing their thing and not paying attention. And so there's a real drift from what the founding fathers set up. And I hope people will use this 250 to go back and learn about why this country was founded and how it was successful and how our Constitution set it up so that we don't become something that's not free.
17: All right, my name's Kerry Johnson, and it's important for me to come out today because it is the 250th anniversary of our country. I love America. I love our history. I'm a member of the SAR, Sons of the American Revolution, who are here today doing a living history presentation and the flag raising. I'm actually their drummer. That's how I got into the work. And as I reflect on our 250th, describing the state of our nation, I'm not real happy with the state of our nation right now. I don't think we're really living up to what the founding fathers and mothers had envisioned for us, and I'm hoping that will change soon. What do I want to say to people who might feel that things are too dire to celebrate? It's never too dire to celebrate. Our country has been through so many challenges in the past. We've had a civil war. We've had our capital burned. We've almost come to extinction many times. So, dire or not, we need to celebrate and we need to affirm our nation and still have hope.
18: My name is Lee Stewart, and I'm 72 years old, and I live in Duluth, Minnesota. My hope are that when we say, I pledge the United States for liberty and justice for all, it really is for all. I remember the first time I said that in the school in the South Bronx, and we'd helped build a new high school in the South Bronx, and it was the first graduating class, and we had to say the Pledge of Allegiance. And I realized that those kids didn't actually have the same liberty and justice that I did. And I burst into tears. I so wanted them to have that. And I still want them. You know, that was 40 years ago, but I still want that. So, liberty and justice for all, meaning all this time.

Those were the voices of Minnesotans reflecting on America's 250th anniversary, as collected by Matt Alvarez, Leah Lem, Harshan Ratanpal, Ahmad Hassan, and Karem Ujel. This special was produced by Matt Alvarez. I'm Clay Masters. This is NPR News. Thanks for listening.

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3: At a series of memorials in Montgomery, Alabama, Brian Stevenson commemorates some of America's darkest chapters.
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5: Reveal coming your way this afternoon at 5 o'clock right here on NPR News. 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
6: I'm Dan Ronan in Washington with these news headlines. With much of the nation under double-digit or triple-digit temperatures, Americans are celebrating the nation's 250th birthday. Tonight's fireworks demonstration on the National Mall are scheduled to begin later than normal after President Trump delivers his speech. Months after his death, Iran Saturday is starting several days of funeral services for its late supreme leader, Ayatollah Ali Khamenei, who was killed in the first hours of the U.S.-Israeli war against Iran. Three people died, seven others were rescued when storms blew through southern Wisconsin, causing a boat to capsize on Lake Geneva. I'm Dan Ronan, NPR News.

0: This is NPR News, and want to take a quick look at some severe thunderstorm warnings around the state. Candy, Yohai, and Meeker County, severe thunderstorm warnings in effect until 6:45 tonight. Then in Pine County until 6:30. And a couple of other places, North Dakota, of course, there's some things going on there. And Kennebec County, a severe thunderstorm warning is in effect until 6:15 tonight. This is NPR News. Stay tuned. We've got more coming your way throughout the evening, and your local weather is next.
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2: Here's your 4th of July forecast from NPR News for the Twin Cities. Mostly sunny skies today with highs in the mid-80s and very light winds coming from the east. Scattered thunderstorms this afternoon and evening. It will not be a washout, and those storms should be out of the way before it's time for fireworks. We'll see lows in the mid-60s tonight. Then tomorrow looks sunny with highs in the low 80s, mid-80s Monday.
3: I'm Katherine Richard, an NPR News reporter based in Rochester. 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
10: Empathy is the understanding that someone else's world is just as real as yours.
4: There are things we all need to flourish. Food, safety, strong relationships. 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
11: The most remarkable finding in science is the scale at which spirituality protects against some of the most prevalent forms of suffering.
4: How transcendence shapes our minds. 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
12: Live from NPR News in Washington, I'm Dan Ronan. Funeral ceremonies and processions for the late Iranian supreme leader are underway in Tehran. He was killed in the U.S.-Israeli airstrikes in February, and the funeral comes during a fragile ceasefire between the U.S., Israel, and Iran. NPR's Hadil Ashashi reports from Istanbul.
13: A huge crowd of people chanted death to America as they gathered at a prayer complex in Tehran, where they visited the caskets of Ayatollah Ali Khamenei and four of those killed from his family. People held up signs that read hashtag kill Trump. Others waved flags, red ones that symbolize revenge, and many yellow ones that represented the Iranian-backed Lebanese militia, Hezbollah. The group has been fighting with Israel since the beginning of the war. While there was no sign of the current Iranian leader, Khamenei's son, Mujtaba Khamenei, the Iranian president and the Iranian speaker of parliament were seen praying near the coffins. Khamenei will be buried in his birthplace of Mashhad next Thursday. Hadil Al-Shalchi, NPR News, Istanbul.
12: In Washington, organizers called off the Independence Day parade late Friday, citing the extreme heat warning. As Willa Marks reports, this evening's fireworks display is still scheduled to go.
14: Washington's National Independence Day parade was canceled, according to an announcement from organizers emailed late Friday night. The parade had been scheduled to mark the nation's 250th birthday and to begin mid-morning Saturday. Todd Marcocci, president of Under the Sun Productions, which was overseeing the parade, said the move followed consultation with the National Park Service, the D.C. city government, and Freedom 250, the non-profit overseeing the anniversary celebrations. The National Weather Service has issued an extreme heat warning for the D.C. area in effect until 9 p.m. local time on Saturday, warning that, quote, heat-related illnesses increase significantly during extreme heat and high humidity events. For NPR News, I'm Willem Marks.
12: Members of a white nationalist group called the Patriot Front held a march in Washington, D.C. today near Union Station. The march was peaceful. The World Health Organization is declaring the hantavirus outbreak is officially over. NPR's Jonathan Lambert reports.
15: The outbreak was first reported in early May when passengers aboard the MV Hondius cruise ship tested positive for hantavirus. The disease can be deadly. Typically, humans get the virus through exposure to rodent urine, feces, or saliva. But the outbreak on the cruise ship sparked concern that it might be spreading more readily through the air from person to person. Ultimately, only 13 cases were confirmed, three of whom died. But the WHO said over 30 countries and territories responded to the outbreak, tracing more than 650 possible contacts who might have been exposed to the virus. Now, the last of those contacts has tested negative after quarantine, leading the WHO to close the book on the outbreak. Jonathan Lambert, NPR News.
12: And from Washington, this is NPR News.
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0: For NPR News in the Twin Cities, I'm Todd Milby. Governor Tim Walz is getting a pay raise. Dana Ferguson reports.
17: Walz says he will accept a salary raise recommended by the State Compensation Council. It will increase the governor's annual base pay from $175,000 to $200,000. Walz had bypassed pay raises during most of his 7 years in office. He had said he wasn't in the job for extra compensation. The two-term Democrat said this year is different.
18: I am going to take it on the way out the door to make sure that the next governor is at the appropriate level that the legislature has set that brings us in line. Again, I am compensated fairly by the state of Minnesota, but I want to make sure that it's keeping pace with inflation.
17: Walz's term ends early next year. Voters will elect his successor in November. I'm Dana Ferguson in St. Paul.
0: Bridgefield is facing a gap in its tax base as the property value for Best Buy's headquarters is set to halve next year. The Hennepin County assessor granted Best Buy's request to drop the value from about $63 million to $32 million. Richfield Mayor Mary Supple.
19: We're going to have to deal with this impact short term, and I know that's frustrating for residents, and we're looking at our budgeting and trying to figure out, you know, just what to do next so that we make keep it affordable for our residents here.
0: Property values for office space have been on the decline as more people work from home. The 4th of July can be dangerous. Harshan Ratanpal reports on how to stay safe.
20: The safest way to handle fireworks is to not handle them at all. That's according to Dr. Lisa Mattson, the president of the Minnesota Medical Association.
21: Anytime that people are playing around with fireworks or even sparklers that are out there, that is going to increase the risk of burns and injuries to hands and faces and potentially eyes. So definitely an increase in activity in the hospitals and the ERs during 4th of July season.
20: A 13-year-old Minnesota boy died from handling a firework last year. Mattson says if someone is handling fireworks, they should be wearing gloves and protective eyewear. I'm Harshan Ratanpal.
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22: From NPR, this is Hidden Brain. I'm Shankar Vedantam. Thomas Hood was a 19th-century English poet known for his elegant, often melancholy verse. His 1826 poem, I remember, captures a feeling that is familiar to many adults, especially its wistful last lines. I remember, the fir trees dark and high. I used to think their slender tops were close against the sky. It was a childish ignorance, but now 'tis little joy to know I'm farther off from heaven than when I was a boy. Thomas Hood's poem gestures to the reality that as grown-ups, many of us lack the effortless sense of connection and awe that we felt as kids. Was that intimate bond with the universe merely an illusion of childhood, or a real, measurable human capacity that we can access as grown-ups? Researchers are investigating the ways that we can preserve or revive the sense of being close to the sky that Thomas Hood so tenderly evoked. This week on Hidden Brain, we explore what it means to feel closer to heaven and the value of looking for transcendence in our busy, bustling lives.

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1: It's been really muggy, humid out there, but I hope you've had a really good 4th of July. For tonight, mostly cloudy skies with a chance of thunderstorms this evening, and then some showers after midnight. Slight chance of thunderstorms after midnight, low temp about 65 degrees. Tomorrow, mostly sunny, highs in the mid-80s, no mention of rain. Tomorrow night, mostly clear skies, low of about 65 degrees. Time now is 7 o'clock.
5: 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I'm Alzo Slade.
6: And I'm Peter Sagal. As America celebrates its rich and impressive history, it would be unpatriotic if we didn't do the same. So in this week's show, we see if John Cusack really will say anything, if a K-pop demon hunter can still slay out of costume, and how the best boxer ever to be nominated for an Emmy attacks a role. All that, plus Alzo Slade offers his advice when somebody asks me why we take a whole week off for a one-day holiday.
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7: Live from NPR News in Washington, I'm Dan Ronan. On this 4th of July, Washington, D.C. officials are closely watching the weather. People on the National Mall are being told to evacuate because of the possibility of thunderstorms before tonight's big fireworks demonstration. NPR's Jeff Brumfield reports.
8: Temperatures topped 100 degrees as fighter jets flew over the National Mall. Watching was Patricia Smedley. She was visiting from England.
9: I'm not used to this sort of heat coming from the UK.
8: Smedley has been visiting the US for decades. She doesn't begrudge Americans at all for that little war they fought with her country way back when.
9: No, you'd made the right decision in 1776, believe me.
8: Many others told NPR they were excited to be there, witnessing America's 250th birthday. Jeff Brumfield, NPR News.
7: Concerns over lethal injection methods are mounting in Tennessee, where state corrections officials failed to execute a man in May. Tony Gonzalez with member station WPLN reports high-ranking Republicans in the state want an independent investigation.
10: Medical contractors couldn't establish an IV into the arms or chest of Tony Carruthers. After about an hour, Governor Bill Lee called off the execution on May 20th. The man's death row attorneys had been warning about inadequate training. Now a group of state senators, all Republicans who say they support the death penalty, have written to the governor seeking an independent review. They say the Department of Corrections showed it wasn't competent. They want to know the credentials of those involved and whether training is sufficient. Tennessee paused executions for about 3 years after finding the prior protocol had never been fully followed. The rules were then revised, but continue to draw scrutiny. For NPR News, I'm Tony Gonzalez in Nashville.
7: As the eastern U.S. melts with high temperatures and humidity, parts of Europe are also sweltering with another heat wave barely a week after the record-breaking temperatures in several countries. Allison Roberts reports.
11: The last heat wave caused thousands of excess deaths in France alone, and this one is expected to last longer. Temperatures are forecast to climb all the way to southern England. In Portugal, more than 1,000 firefighters are battling a blaze that started Thursday, injuring at least 7 people.